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Shut the light, heavy thoughts tonight, and they aren't a Snow White. 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

things and speaks to me of flowers that will bloom again in spring. 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

0: This is 99.5 WBDYLP, a project of the Bundy Museum of History and Art in Binghamton. 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Once again, that is Linnea's Garden, Friday, June 26th at the Bundy Museum.
1: But I want to tell everybody something. Now this holds the beat. The party! This was a party! We was a party! You weren't supposed to bring your anger here! You were supposed to party here! Now the show is gonna go on because of the people! We want all the people, we want everybody to come see that we got to do. We came here to do a certain thing. We believe that we gotta do it, but y'all got to do it too. We got to do this together. Us, y'all, and everybody, or else it ain't gonna work at all. It's not gonna work. We got to have y'all along with us. And now all we need is to take the time to undo the damage that was done. There's a lot of damage that's been done to the system. It all get cleared up. The show will go on, and it will be a show. I would like to ask a question to everybody out there. Are y'all still ready to party? Are y'all still ready to party? Okay.
2: One, two, one, two.
1: Woo! Are y'all with us? Okay. Oh.

0: Welcome, ladies and gentlemen, boys and girls. Welcome to the hottest sonic journey across many continents and beyond. You're now tuned into the one and only Bantu Knots Radio, where the beasts are as diverse as the culture they represent. I am your captain for this intergalactic musical voyage, DJ Charles Ray, and I got the ultimate soundtrack to take you places that you've probably been or never been before. Now, I wouldn't just bring you the beats without any stories behind them. That's where our resident music researcher, digger, comes in. Facts digger, please welcome the one and only BB Mwamba.
1: Yes, that's right. Bantu Knots Radio is not just about the music and the beats. It's also about the stories behind the music. So I'll be looking up some facts, some stories about the artists, about the places they're from, about their lyrics, so that I can share those with you during this hour.
0: 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You spell it as B-A-N-T-U-N-A-U-T-S, and get ready to explore the beats that transcend borders and let us take you to new musical heights. So keep a lock right here on Bantu Knots Radio. Check it out, y'all. Yeah.

0: Yeah, yeah, that was Coaster Stitch, and the name of the track is called Big Flexa. And before that, you heard Destruction Boys, the name of the track is called Amunye. And before that, you heard Dope Nation, the name of the track is called Zor Mizor. And before that is Davido Anon with Omale, the name of the track is called With You, from his album called Five. And then we walked you in with an artist by the name of Naak, N-A-A-K, and a song called Show, S-H-O. And BB with the facts, so listen up and she will smack you with some real, real news. Check it out.
1: All right, first I have some facts about Dope Nation. It's a Ghanaian musical duo of identical twin brothers. Michael and Tony Boafo are best known as producers. They have produced songs for other Ghanaian artists, including E.L., Shatawale, Joy B, and also for Nigerian artists like Olamide and Tekno. And then I have facts about Destruction Boys. They're also a duo of producers, but they are from Durban in South Africa. When I hear the song Omunye, I immediately think about Black Panther, the movie, because in 2018, the song Omunye was the soundtrack to many viral videos of people showing how they would get in the movie theaters to watch Black Panther. So there was a Black Panther dance challenge that used the song Omunye. And on top of that, another song by Destruction Boys was featured on the movie Black Panther. It's the song Vololo by Babes Wodumo, and it was produced by Destruction Boys.
0: That's true. Underneath us right now, we're playing a track by T. White, and the name track is called Spacious Choir. Check it out right here on Bench and Ots Radio, y'all. Have fun. Yeah.

kuhapa na miwa.

0: Yes, indeed. This is Styx along with Nacho and Baba Wa M. The name of the track is called Pregehra. Nice, ain't it? From the album called Dust to Dust. And also, before that, you heard Vigro Deep. The name track is called Untold Stories. From the album called Baby Boy 2 Reloaded. Yeah. And before that, you heard Burna Boy. The name track is called Update. From the album called Non-Sign of Weakness. We got more music coming your way, though. So stay tuned right here on Banter Nice Radio, y'all. Hang tight. Peace, peace, peace.
1: 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Respect the environment and local communities. Leave places as beautiful as you found them for future travelers to enjoy. Remember that while travel offers numerous benefits, it's essential to approach it responsibly, respecting local cultures and minimizing negative environmental impacts. 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

0: Yeah. This is by Enzo Siffredi, along with Mo Black and Maryam Zawose. The name of the track is called Shakira Day Mix. And yo, I gotta play a lot more of Enzo Siffredi. He's bringing that heat. And yo, it's gonna be more of him right here on Bantunas Radio. And hold on, before that, I played something from DJ Matt Fariza, along with Moonchild Sinelli. The name of the track is called I Walk Ye Para, or I Walk Ye Farah. Is it Farah or Para? This I don't know. Well, BB Man helped me out later. And then before that, I played something from the artist by the name of Furza Regetta, along with Marshmello, and the name of the track is called Harley Quinn. Yeah, and before that, I played a beat by Sin Vergüenza. The name of the track is called Tese Ni. Yeah, right here on Bantunas Radio, and we got more for you. And BB, do you have the facts?
1: So I wanted to share some facts about Maryam Zawose, but I couldn't find much about her besides the fact that she's from Tanzania. And so, yeah, I'll definitely will have to look up more.
0: Oh, it's a female, huh? That's good.
1: The singer, the one that was singing track. Maryam Zawose. Yes, there's not much about her besides, being from Tanzania. So,
0: okay.
1: Yeah, next time I'll find some more.
0: All right. And that's it, right?
1: Mm-hmm.
0: And underneath us, we have Cairo, and the name of the track is called The I Can. Check it out right here on Bantunas Radio. Y'all, have fun with us. And, feel free with us, Bantunas Radio.

Big extra shout out to Leto, and another big shout out to John Bookman. Nice to meet you, brah. Big shout outs to also Paul Kelly. And also another big shout out to Thanos, Mad Titan Radio.

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I got one more shout outs. Uniwa. What's up, bruh?

0: exciting music coming your way on Bantanas Radio. We'll be right back after these messages from the station, so don't touch that dial.
1: I'm Dr. Anthony Lizerwitz, and this is Climate Connections. Ryan Reed is from the Karuk, Hoopa, and Yurok tribes in California. Growing up, he learned how his people long used intentional fire to keep landscapes healthy.
2: But we were never able to actually go out and do those things.
1: In the early 1900s, states and the Forest Service began mandating that all fires be suppressed, effectively outlawing indigenous fire practices. The Forest Service has since reversed those policies, but their legacy remains. Many areas are overgrown with trees and brush that fuel severe fires, and the risks are growing as the climate warms. In 2020, after a deadly wildfire near his home, Reed became a wildland firefighter with the Forest Service, a job he held for 4 summers. He says at times it felt contradictory.
2: Fighting fire for an agency that have historically marginalized and oppressed my people.
1: But he wanted to help keep people safe. And now he's tackling the root of the problem by helping reduce the risk of intense fires. He co-founded Fire Generation Collaborative, a youth-led organization. The group educates people on the beneficial uses of fire and advocates for indigenous land management practices to build a more resilient future for all. Climate Connections is produced by the Yale Center for Environmental Communication. To learn more about climate change, visit climateconnections.org.
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0: Yes, yes, we are back to give you global music for all occasions. The name of the show is called Bantunauts Radio. I am your DJ, Charles Ray, and also here with me is
1: BB Mwamba.
0: Yes, y'all, give us a holler at BANTUNAUTS. And what else they should know, BB?
1: Yes, our website is bantunauts.com, and you can find old episodes of Bantunauts Radio and music videos, quizzes, and also contact form to contact us and send us your music. You can also contact us through social media, Facebook, Instagram, X, and many more.
0: Many more, yeah. And so, yeah, like she said, send us some music if you'd like to put it in the mix and things like that. And to let you know about music, underneath us right now, you're hearing Tony Allen in Africa 70. The name of the track is called Jealousy Electro, which is a Loya re-edit. Check it out right here. Bantunauts Radio, y'all. Enjoy. Yeah.

0: with a dreadlock. You can find that from her album called Friday's Child. And then before that, you heard Mark Wonder. The name track is called Better Days. And then before that, you heard Zigzag Band. The name track is called Mangane Guy. And you can find that from the album called The Chagillo Music Kings 19. And before that, you heard a track by Onipa. The name of the track is called Woza. You can spell Onipa as O-N-I-P as in pony A. And that's from the album called Mawembe Classics. You can spell Mawembe as M-A-W-I-M-B-I. And to set it off is by Tony Allen, Africa 70. The name of the track is called Jealous Electro. And you can find that from the album called Disco Afro Read It series. And BB with the facts, so listen up.
1: I have facts about the group Zigzag Band. It was founded in the early 1980s, and the members are from the small town of Kwekwe in Zimbabwe. Their music style is called Chigiyo music. It's a fusion of reggae and traditional Mbira music from Zimbabwe. And while looking at facts about the

0: Zimbabwean music festival that's been happening for many years in Washington, on the West Coast. So they've been in many different cities on the West Coast. The next one will be in August 2027 in Ellensburg in Washington State. So it sounds like a really interesting festival. The first one was organized in Seattle in 1991. And at this festival, people can learn how to play Zimbabwean instruments and meet and some of the workshops are held by Zimbabwean artists. And one of the artists that was a teacher one year was a member, or is a member of the group Zigzag Band.
1: 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All right? And underneath us, we playing Mad Professor. The name track is called Anansi Spell. Check it out. Enjoy.

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Rockstar flows, give them rockstar teams. Walk up, fight, what a master piece. One time, baby, give me one time, please. I'm okay, baby, give me back cash. I start, girl, you know I'm too flashy. High star, I give them high star teams. Lifestyle, I give them lifestyle teams.

0: Yeah, you just heard Pop Brimo and Black Bones. The name of the track is called Lifestyle. And before that, you heard Ricardo Banks along with Adekunle Gold, and the name track is called Feel Different. And before that, you heard a track by Populous. The name track is called Caparica, and you can find that from the album called Azulejos. Yeah, I think the J is silent for Spanish, I think this is. And before that, you heard Rolls Royce. The name track is called Do Your Dance. And that's from the album called In Full Bloom. And that's about what I played. And BB gonna lay down some facts. So here she is.
1: Yes, I have facts to share about the group Rolls Royce. It's an American soul and R&B group. They're from Los Angeles, California. They are known for the for several hit singles that they released in the 70s, including Car Wash, I Wanna Get Next to You, I'm Going Down, Wishing on a Star, and Love Don't Live Here Anymore. Interesting fact is that this group went through several names. First, they started as Total Concept Unlimited. Then, so that's when they first started in 1973. Then they changed their name to Magic Wand, and finally, they became Rolls Royce. So, Rolls Royce, they picked that name when they were working on the soundtrack of the movie Car Wash. And so that's to go with the theme of the movie about cars, and also to show that the same way that Rolls Royce cars are premier luxury cars, the group is also a premier group. Another interesting fact is that they created the music from the movie Car Wash as the movie was being made and not after the fact. So they would visit the set, talk to the actors, and taking up the atmosphere to compose the music of the soundtrack. And the success of the movie Car Wash made that group very popular and very known across the U.S.
0: Indeed. Good facts, BB. And we're going to keep it rolling, you know what I'm saying? So we're going to play, what we're going to do next is, we're going to play some hip-hop. Check it out right here, Bantunauts Radio, y'all. And holler at us, Bantunauts. Check it out.

Thank you, Tierra Whack. Thank you for FOXing with a girl. You know I love you, boo. Philly, you all day. Each and every way.

0: Yo, yo, that's it for us. Thank you for listening to Bantanas Radio. And we just like to say, hey, thank you for listening and stay tuned for us. And stay tuned for the next program. So it's just going to be just as crazy as this one. So, hey, y'all, we up out of here and see y'all next week on the radio. Peace, peace. Yeah.
1: 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Here are three ways. 1. Tell a friend. 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

0: Welcome to 2026 Talks, where we're following our democracy in historic times.
1: No longer will private equity firms come in with an all-cash offer to snap up a house while a family loses out on their dream.
0: Massachusetts Democratic Senator Elizabeth Warren says the most significant housing legislation approved by Congress in decades would lower costs by limiting the number of homes private investors can buy. The bill passed with broad bipartisan support, but President Donald Trump says he won't sign it unless Congress agrees to his controversial Save America Act. He blamed, quote, bad Republicans for not ending the filibuster to pass the bill with a national voter ID and voter database and tight limits on mail-in voting. Meanwhile, a federal judge has permanently blocked key parts of a Trump executive order imposing strict proof of citizenship requirements at the ballot box and for new voter registrations. Democratic state attorneys general sued, arguing the Constitution intentionally bars the White House from running elections, giving that to the states. Postmaster General David Steiner says under a proposed policy, the Postal Service would not deliver absentee ballots to states that refuse to share voter lists with the federal government. Steiner told a Senate committee the plan would increase efficiency and ensure states are following the law.
2: I would think that states would want the information to ensure that the ballots that they think are sending out are the ballots that are actually being sent out.
0: Democrats call that illegally turning the Postal Service into an election agency controlled by the White House. Earlier this week, a federal judge blocked Homeland Security from using its citizenship database to remove Americans from registration rolls. The ruling says that, quote, knowingly tramples on the privacy rights of American citizens in a manner that threatens the sacred right to vote. Separately, the administration is threatening to withhold Homeland Security grants from states which do not follow its preferred election procedures. A new report from the University of Maryland's Election Resilience Lab reveals high stress and low pay are contributing to election worker burnout and high turnover. Lab Director Allison McLaughlin says headlines often focus on increasing harassment, overlooking the impact of constant rule changes.
3: It's the same reason people burn out in other fields. They're called upon to do more. They don't have the resources to do it well. And that's a very frustrating thing for people in the public sector.
0: And House Minority Leader Hakeem Jeffries suggest New York City Mayor Zohran Mamdani may have lost some friends on Capitol Hill this week after two Democratic congressional incumbents lost their primaries to progressives backed by the mayor. Jeffries himself advanced with no opponent. I'm Catherine Carley for Pacifica Network and Public News Service. 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
4: 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Once again, that is Karaoke Night, Sunday, June 28th at the Bundy Museum.

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0: bury myself in a knife against my so-called friends. 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Think of those days where serenity again. I have put the miles aside. I can't even remember if my memory is discouraging life with money.
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0: Last time with confidence. 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I was still theoretically just as strong as I was when I survived. Even less aesthetic appreciation.
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3: 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Today's Labor Arts calendar and the latest Labor Arts news and events are available at laborheritage.org, where you can also subscribe to the Labor Heritage Foundation's free weekly newsletter. In today's labor history, on this date in 1894, members of the American Railway Union, led by Eugene V. Debs, refused to handle Pullman cars in solidarity with Pullman strikers. 24 strikers were killed over the course of the strike. You can discover these stories where they happen. The online labor landmarks map is available at laborheritage.org. Today's labor quote is by Gene Debs, who said, "Solidarity is not a matter of sentiment, but of fact. Cold as impassive as the granite foundations of a skyscraper. If the basic elements, identity of interest, clarity of vision, honesty of intent, and oneness of purpose, or any of these is lacking, all sentimental pleas for solidarity and all other efforts to achieve it will be barren of results." This has been Chris Garlock for the Labor Radio Podcast Network.
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7: This is Green Street, the environmental health show, greenstreetnews.org, Patty and Doug Wood, and our worldwide network of experts. Thanks for being with us today. A new Australian study shows that over 26 million adults in Australia, Canada, and the United States are likely to experience health problems resulting from their exposure to wireless radiation from cell phones, cell towers, smart meters, and other wireless devices. That sensitivity, often referred to as EMR syndrome because of the constellation of symptoms that can result from exposure, is affecting a growing segment of the population. In the three countries included in the study, men were found to be more likely to experience symptoms than women, especially younger men aged 35 to 44. And perhaps not surprisingly, the study also showed a correlation between people with multiple chemical sensitivity and RF sensitivity. Today on Green Street, we'll talk with the author of that study and what it means for individuals, government regulators, and the wireless industry. But first, some of the headlines of the week. Patty, you have any good news for us this week?
8: Well, this is possibly good news.
7: Okay.
8: Not sure yet, but we'll find out.
7: Okay.
8: Scientists have developed a new material made from cellulose that matches some of the performance characteristics of fossil fuel-based plastics, while remaining highly recyclable, according to a new study published in Science Bulletin.
7: Well, that sounds like really good news.
8: Yeah. The new product, which is called CelluPlastic, is a film made of cellulose derived from wood that is transparent, colorless, and stretchable, unlike many existing bioplastics. In laboratory tests, cellulose plastic matched traditional plastics in terms of strength and resistance to strain. The makers claim that celluplastic can be recycled via a water-based process for over 100 cycles without losing its stretchability or strength, but is limited to applications where direct or prolonged exposure to water is not required.
7: Does it have plastic components in it? I mean, does it have fossil?
8: Apparently not.
7: Okay.
8: Apparently it doesn't have any fossil fuel-based components.
7: Unlike some of the other bioplastics,
8: right? That's right. That's okay. Right. So the product is currently only produced at the lab scale for now. Plastic production is projected to continue to increase rapidly over the next few decades, reaching more than an estimated 2.5 trillion pounds by 2060. Proposed regulations to limit or even decrease the production of fossil fuel-based plastics have been met with strong resistance from plastic and petroleum-producing countries around the world, who argue that better recycling is the solution to the plastic problem, putting the burden on consumers to solve the problem. You know, recycling plastic is inherently toxic. Let's just say that, okay?
7: Sure. Yeah.
8: It concentrates or generates toxic chemicals, including byproducts. In other words, new chemicals during the process, which is heating it.
7: Yeah, because you're burning it, right?
8: Right. So recycled plastic contains more hazardous, you know, substances than virgin plastics, including things like PFAS and phthalates and flame retardants, et cetera, et cetera.
7: So as you try to recycle plastic, the toxins get more and more concentrated.
8: That's correct. And it makes new toxics. Yeah.
7: The celluplastic is good news. The recycling plastic is not good news.
8: That's
7: right. Is that where we are?
8: That's right.
7: Wow. All right. What else you got?
8: Well, this is a really, really interesting article. And this is from The Conversation, which is an online source written by three scientists from Penn State.
7: Okay.
8: So it's a really long article, but I'm going to try to give you a sense of it here.
7: Okay.
8: And the title of it is Microplastics Are Everywhere in Pennsylvania's Water, But the Tide May Be Turning. Professors of Environmental Engineering, Geography, and Environmental Studies and Oceanography at Penn State recently led studies mapping how microplastics move through bodies of water across Pennsylvania. What they found was striking. Microplastics are everywhere. Their concentration in sediment has been doubling every 20 years, and some of the most common types are among the most toxic types. Today, more than half of plastic waste ends up in landfills, and less than one-tenth is recycled globally. The U.S., this is really interesting, the U.S. generates over 48 million tons of plastic waste annually. Of the 57 million tons of global waste.
7: So we're the, by far
8: the major largest producers of plastic waste.
7: Because we're not even trying, right?
8: That's,
7: we're really not trying.
8: 100%. And approximately 86% of this is sent to landfills. That's ours, right?
7: Yeah.
8: So the domestic recycling rate is roughly 5 to 6%, making the U.S. a leading producer of plastic pollution.
7: Wow.
8: Hello.
7: Wow.
8: The rest enters the environment where it breaks down slowly, potentially over hundreds to thousands of years, into microplastic. And these particles range in size from 5 millimeters, which is about the size of a pencil eraser, to 1 nanometer. And just for reference here, a single strand of human hair is about 80,000 nanometers wide.
7: So if you took
8: about 1 nanometer.
7: All right, so if you took a human hair and split it into 80,000
8: pieces.
7: That's how small these things are.
8: That's how small
7: nanoplastics. No wonder they go through cell walls when they get inside a human
8: 100%.
7: Body.
8: Microplastics are now found in the air, water, soil, food, and living organisms, including us.
7: Yeah.
8: And microplastics enter our body through ingestion via what we drink, what we inhale, and through skin contact.
7: Yeah.
8: Studies have found microplastics accumulating in human blood, the brain, and our reproductive systems. More than 80% of mismanaged plastic waste, that's plastic that's littered, dumped, or otherwise not properly contained, is estimated to be transported by rivers to coastal environments.
7: Yeah.
8: So here's something that most people have heard of, is the Great Pacific Garbage Patch.
7: Sure.
8: It's the largest accumulation of ocean plastic in the world, located between Hawaii and California.
7: It's like the size of Texas, right? I mean,
8: yeah,
7: it's gigantic.
8: It's huge.
7: Yeah.
8: But there is still far less plastic in the ocean than models predict there should be, given how much is produced and lost to the environment each year. In fact, millions of tons remain unaccounted for.
7: I was just going to say, where's the missing plastic?
8: So this is what the Penn State team set out to investigate.
7: Yeah.
8: In part, this mystery of the missing plastic.
7: Yeah.
8: Mm-hmm. So surprisingly, samples collected from a rural watershed in Raystown, a largely forested region in central Pennsylvania, exhibited similar microplastic levels to samples taken from the John Hines National Wildlife Refuge, which is a watershed located close to Philadelphia International Airport. On average, they found about 1,125 microplastic particles per pound of sediment. But concentration varied widely enough that land use alone can't reliably predict how much plastic can be found in any given waterway. The most abundant types of plastic found were polypropylene and polyurethane, both single-use plastics, along with tire rubber. Single-use plastic or disposable plastic is any plastic item that is just used once.
4: Right.
8: You know,
4: right.
8: Such as, you know, food packaging,
4: sure.
8: Bread bags, plastic bottles,
4: candy
8: straws,
4: wrappers.
8: Et cetera,
4: yeah.
8: And then just thrown in the trash.
4: Yeah.
8: Or just thrown along the side of the road, right? They found that microplastic accumulation in Pennsylvania sediment has been doubling roughly every 20 years since 1950, mirroring the rise of global production.
4: Mm-hmm.
8: This was determined by drilling deep into the sediment in reservoirs and estuaries where layers of sediment built up over time like rings in a tree, older
4: cool?
8: material on the bottom, newer material on the top.
4: Wow.
8: Analyzing the chemistry of each layer, they could estimate when it was deposited and how much plastic it contained.
4: Wow.
8: Centuries from now, they're going to look back at this and they're going to say,
4: what were they thinking?
8: Right.
4: Yeah. All right. Great. Well, I have an article about artificial turf.
8: Oh, okay.
4: Yep. This is from Sports Illustrated.
8: Mm-hmm.
4: Says the World Cup has exposed the NFL's turf problem. Now it's time for owners to do right by their players. Less than 5 minutes into the 2023 season that was going to change everything for the New York Jets, their fans were forced to hold their collective breath as Aaron Rodgers sat himself on the turf in disbelief. On just their fourth play from scrimmage, the newly acquired quarterback tore his left Achilles tendon as Bills defender Leonard Floyd took him down for a sack. Season over, done for the year. The devastating turn of events not only put the kibosh on what was expected to be a turnaround season for a Jets team that desperately needed one, but also brought the league's grass versus turf debate to the forefront. Days after Rodgers' injury, the NFL Players Association released a statement that called on the league to mandate the installation of natural grass surfaces in all NFL stadiums. Quote, it's the easiest decision the NFL can make, unquote, said then-executive director Lloyd Howell. The players overwhelmingly prefer it, and the data is clear that grass is simply safer than artificial turf. Nearly 3 years later, however, little has changed. 14 of the league's 30 stadiums are equipped with plastic grass playing surfaces, including East Rutherford, New Jersey's MetLife Stadium, the site of Rodgers' fateful injury and the one that's long been criticized by players for the staggering number of injuries suffered there. The NFL Players Association recently polled its members and concluded that 92% of them would prefer playing on natural grass fields. This is likely due to both the injury risk that artificial turf surfaces impose and the added wear and tear it brings to players' bodies. Let me just note here that the wear and tear it brings to players' bodies is not the only concern regarding these giant plastic grass fields. There are additional concerns of plastic pollution like you were just talking about.
8: Absolutely.
4: You know, microplastics that come off these fields.
8: That's right. And you know what? And when you have a field where there's no shade from trees, you've got UV radiation exposure. And that's one of the major sources of degradation of plastic.
4: Yeah, that's what causes the plastic to break down. So you've got like, it's like a giant experiment. How much microplastic can we produce here?
8: That's one of the major sources of plastic degradation is UV radiation.
4: Yeah. Excessive heat is another problem, and the presence of PFAS forever chemicals. Crumb rubber, which is frequently used to cushion these fields, brings its own set of environmental and health issues. And you can learn more about plastic grass fields at our website, grassrootsinfo.org. Anyway, that's the news for this week. We'll be right back.
8: Are you one of the many people who suffer frequent unexplained headaches, dizziness, nausea, fatigue, and inability to concentrate? Have you considered the possibility that your symptoms may be caused by exposure to the thick web of wireless radiation which envelops our lives? For more than 75 years, beginning with the deployment of radar in World War II, scientists have understood that exposure to radio frequency or wireless radiation can have a wide range of biological impacts on the human body. Most people seem to be tolerant of this exposure at low levels. But as the web of wireless radiation grows even wider and more powerful, an increasing number of people around the world are reporting symptoms.
4: Now, a team of Australian researchers has attempted to put a number on just how many people are suffering from sensitivity to wireless radiation. Using a random sample of more than 3,000 adults, statistically matched by age, gender, and location to the general populations in Australia, the U.S., and Canada, this study showed that more than 12% are experiencing some degree of sensitivity. Dr. Julie McCredden is a cognitive science researcher, educational designer with advanced degrees in mathematics and psychology, an honors degree in human perception, and a PhD in cognitive science. Dr. McCredden is president of the Oceania Radio Frequency Scientific Advisory Association and was the lead author on this study of sensitivity to wireless radiation. Patty and I had an opportunity to speak with Dr. McCredden earlier this week, and we started by asking her a little bit about her background and how she became involved in this issue. Here's our conversation with Dr. Julie McCredden.
6: I was working at university as an educational designer, and my background's actually in cognitive science, cognitive psychology, modeling the brain. That was my great love and my great passion, and it remains that. How do we represent concepts in the brain? But everything to do with thinking, reasoning, anyway, so I modelled the brain using neural networks, which are now the basis of the AI systems that are being used in the world. But anyway, I then went on to an applied area, working in education, trying to help lecturers to teach difficult concepts in ways that could be grasped by students. And one of the tools that I was using for that was technology. It wasn't because I loved technology, it was because I was using it as a tool.
4: Mm-hmm.
6: And the university hygienist came to talk to me about what was going on in my environment. And I couldn't quite believe that people could be affected by it. And he measured my office and he told me that, you know, the levels were slightly high for RF radiation. And the woman across the corridor from me had had a miscarriage and the guy next door had had a heart attack. And this was after the building had been renovated. So anyway, the radiation physicist sent me some links on it and I didn't believe it, you know, and I kind of went into denial for a while. But the more that I looked into it, the more I could see that this was an issue. You know, I talked to the IT guys about it and they were actually not surprised. You would think the IT guys would be the most resistant, but one of them actually worked in the Navy, in an Eastern Bloc country in the Navy, and actually said, no, the men, we knew that if we worked on naval ships, we wouldn't have boys as sons because of the radar.
4: Really? Well, we know from the research that there are clearly biological impacts of exposure to RF radiation, but the study that you worked on was really about people who are EMF sensitive. So maybe we should talk a little bit about what that means and how that manifests itself. Can you talk a little bit about that?
6: The range of symptoms go from everything from tinnitus to headache to sleep problems to cardio, to aches and pains through the body, skin rashes, fatigue. They call them non-specific symptoms because these are symptoms of many conditions.
4: Sure.
6: But they happen in to the point where it becomes debilitating. And when we're talking about headaches, we're talking about migraines to the point of torture so that people can't operate in and they can't think. Either they get brain fog, and that's, you know, that's my interest. They can't operate in and think inside an environment where there may be just one modem on, or one person with a phone that's not on airplane mode. And that becomes, it's a human rights issue because those people, they're like the lepers of modern society. Mm-hmm. They can't function in society. And we need safe spaces where they can function. Workplaces are now making adjustments for people with autism and Asperger's conditions and people with sensory issues, which is also an inflammatory issue, where they have quiet spaces, but they can actually still work and be productive and contribute to the team. Well, it should be possible to make the same type of adjustments for RF EMF quiet spaces so that people can still function and be part of the team.
4: So I'm wondering if your government agency that's supposed to oversee this kind of radiation exposure is doing any better a job than our own FDA and FCC, which so far have pretty much refused to acknowledge any kind of, you know, sensitivity to RF radiation.
6: Well, it's supposed to look at the issues of radiation and then give advice to the government. It doesn't actually regulate. We have a separate regulatory body, but our regulatory body also gives out the licenses, so they're completely, you know, compliant. So,
4: sure. Yeah.
6: Anyway, Victor Leach, this radiation physicist, and Steve Weller, who is an IT guru, the three of us got together and we decided to start this organization and also to look into the science of it. And Vic knew about databases and he basically said, okay, well, let's collect the science because we know the debate is resting on the science. We've all got scientific skills, research skills. Let's use them for this cause.
9: I'm fascinated by your statistics or your data showing how many Australians you think are affected by this sensitivity to wireless radiation.
6: Yes, it's quite unexpected. I mean, most of the past studies were done over 10 years ago. Most of the papers that we referenced that had lower statistics, right, they were done up until 2009, though there was a Japanese study done in 2023. But you think about the change in the

0: that they were sensitive to wireless radiation or electromagnetic fields was about 14%. In the larger picture is that, and if you read Robert Becker's book, he was one of the first biophysicists looking into this, and his research was stopped because of military interests. He describes how the problem is that in medicine in general, in medical research, the focus is on biochemistry. So it's all about how molecules interact with one another in the body at all different levels, you know, from molecular to through to cells, through to organs, etc. There's very little emphasis on biophysics, which is the electromagnetics of the human body. And in fact, science doesn't understand very much about it. I mean, they understand that our brain uses electrical impulses. They understand that nerves use electrical impulses and that the heart, you know, is an electromagnetic device. They understand it in the big picture, but they do not understand it in the very subtle ways. And that's the book Electromagnetic Man by Cyril Smith and Simon Best that describes how sensitive the body is to electromagnetic fields. You can get down to the picoamps, you know, where people can feel things.
1: Tiny, tiny, yeah.
0: Some people seem to be affected by the electromagnetic currents going through the earth. There's all of this electromagnetic currents going on all the time, which must influence us. You know, the Schumann resonance that's created by electrical storms, by discharge, bolts of light hitting the ground and creating this pulse, this electromagnetic pulse that's required for sleep, for DNA replication, for all the basic processes. But mainstream medicine doesn't understand it. And the thing is, so how can we say that we understand whether or not people are affected by electromagnetic fields because we don't actually understand how we ourselves respond to them and how they are central to our makeup? Does that make sense?
2: Yeah, it does. And of course, we had a show last week with Deborah Davis, and we were talking about the fact that all life on Earth evolved with the natural electromagnetic forces that exist on the Earth. In fact, we know that's how animals migrate from place to place, and it's so important to their life. And now we're introducing this whole, in some cases, much, much stronger wave of radiation that they don't understand. And we were talking about how it may disrupt the natural world. And I was going to ask you, how did your background in your understanding of how the brain functions enter into this study?
0: In the bigger picture, that background has been useful because my real area of interest in this whole field is actually the cognitive effects of wireless technology. You know, the fact that it changes neurotransmitters, the fact that brain pulses are electromagnetic, but it's also that we still don't understand how signals are sent across the brain. The nerve pulses are too slow for the rate of information. It's probably something else. It's probably some, like we understand now that, you know, the myelin sheathing is carrying information. That's what Robert Becker showed too. And we don't understand how concepts are represented or how they talk to one another. We've got a gross understanding of, you know, this brain region is might be for motivation, this brain
2: Sure,
0: region might
2: speech.
0: be for, you know, hunger and speech and all that, and, you know, or higher cognitive function, but we don't understand how the patterning of the frequencies, the information, how the patterns are combined to make concepts. The fact that electromagnetic fields interact with cognition, it's going to be a complex answer to how that plays out. But the fact that it does, the fact that it changes calcium signaling, which then leads to oxidative stress, not just in the brain, but also in the body. And in fact, oxidative stress seems to be a player in all of this because, you know, when you look at the results of our paper, you can see we can look at it both ways, right? We can say, because we didn't just look at EHS, self and doctor diagnosed. And what wireless sensitivity, self-diagnosed, EHS, doctor diagnosed. What we did was we looked at other conditions within the people who were either self-diagnosed as being wireless sensitive or told by a doctor that they will probably have electromagnetic hypersensitivity. Just over 80% of those people have multiple chemical

0: sensitivity. Over 70% of them have asthma. 50% of them have autism ASD, and 85% of them have fragrance sensitivity. That's
1: Really?
0: huge. And if you flip that around and look at it the other way, then what the stats show is that of the people who are chemically sensitive, 40% of them approximately are wireless sensitive or have EHS. A third of the people with asthma, a third of people with asthma have wireless sensitivity or EHS. Over 70% of people with autism or ASD are wireless sensitive. Now that's a huge, huge stats. And 35% of people with fragrance sensitivity also have wireless sensitivity or EHS.
1: Did you see patterns, or were you able to discern any increase or decrease over time in the studies that you were looking at, or not?
0: No, because this wasn't a longitudinal study. You know, this was just a study that was conducted in 2022. So we
1: I
0: took
1: see.
0: all, it's a, what you call a cross-sectional study. I mean, we could run the study again with the same people again, but probably, you know, you could run the same study again in books. I mean, it looks like then when you compare with the studies that were done over a decade ago, that the figures are going up. You know, we're going from down from around the 5% mark up to now over 10% mark of people with this condition. And of course, there's denial of it.
1: So, what has the reaction been? Have you seen any blowback from the industry or anything?
0: Not yet. Not yet. I mean, I'm guessing what industry tends to do with results that are unfavorable is they either ignore them or they run a study of their own showing that you know that these results are, you know, are not
1: Anomaly.
0: realistic or whatever. It's amazing. They run another study, and that's normally what they, I mean, you can see that in the database. I mean, really, the response has been very favorable so far. I mean, people have been happy to have updated statistics, and you know, and from an online a panel where it's more objective, that I guess there's been a surprise because the group that showed relatively the highest proportion of wireless sensitivity or diagnosed EHS were males,
1: Really.
0: age 25 to 34. Right. Now, they were, of course, one of the largest groups in the survey, you know, when you look at the distribution of age, but relative percentage-wise, they showed the largest, and especially in the United States, interestingly. And then the next largest group were males 35 to 44. Now, my concern is that that's the viable workforce. And while industry might, on the one hand, parts of industry might not like this data because it's saying that wireless technology needs to change and the approach needs to change, there's other parts of industry that will care very much that the viable workforce is being affected by the wireless technology that's ubiquitous in the workforce because they're basically undermining the health of their workers.
1: So, are you optimistic about the future? I mean, you know, your study concludes that we have to be more aware of the situation. We need to provide some accommodation for people who are sensitive. Do you think that's going to happen?
0: I guess I'm more optimistic that in the US that you have a chance of making this an issue for human rights. It's a human rights issue, so that, you know, policy needs to change to recognize it, to protect people against it, to create safe spaces, to make adjustments in workplaces, churches, schools, businesses, so that people with this condition can actually be present. Because there are more and more people becoming sensitive to more and more things.
1: Dr. Julie McCredden, cognitive science researcher and president of the Oceana Radio Frequency Science Advisory Association. 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That's going to do it for this edition of Green Street. Special thanks to Dr. Julie McCredden and all of you who listen to and support this show. 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Just search Green Street with Patty and Doug. It'll come right up. Patty and I will be back again next week with another edition of Green Street. Thanks for listening.
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4: Hey, JC. What's up, Aaron? That's no problem over there. Hey man, you Snoop Dogg?
5: Snoop? Snoop Dogg, you

that's my name. And when I talk, I don't play a game. I'll challenge your mind, I'll challenge your soul. Then we'll see who's in control. 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I'll sing you a tune you won't soon forget. My story's not short,

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My only vice is sad songs and living on the road for way too long. My mind is overactive when I'm back home sitting on the lawn. Transmitting cosmic messages and calling myself by too many names. Sometimes I forget to lighten up and remember that this is all a game.

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0: I've wanted a lay for so long. 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Take one home to mother, she's not had one in a long time. If she doesn't know what to do with it, she can put it around her neck. Lays, ladies and gentlemen, lays for sale. Try this one over on your piano. Some lays look lovely on a piano, and some look better on a couch. And I've known a couple of peculiar people who liked lays on the floor, and even a lay farmer fashion in the hay. Hey, hey. Ah, the whole world loves a lay. It's not a cultivated taste like olives. It's natural. Why, I've known some girls to get hysterical at the mere sight of a good lay. And even an old stale lay has a bit of reminiscent charm. Lays, ladies and gentlemen, 10 cents a lay. Bring me a lay from Hawaii. I've wanted a lay for so long. I can't get one here, they're entirely too dear. But Hawaiians give lays for a song, quack, quack, quack, quack. I would like one more classy than poor Mrs. Sassy. But I'm really not choosy at all. While you're gone, I will yearn. But when you return, I'll be expecting that lay when you call.
1: 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It goes one at a time.
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3: We didn't come this far to go back. They marched through the fire. They marched through fear. 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
2: 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In today's labor history on this date in 1941, at the urging of black labor and civil rights leader A. Philip Randolph, President Franklin D. Roosevelt issued an executive order barring discrimination in defense industries. Today's labor quote is from the Taft-Hartley song sung here by Charlie King. Congress overrode President Harry Truman's veto of the anti-worker Taft-Hartley Act on June 23, 1947.

0: And if they find it.
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0: I'm too much drugs trying to see a candlelight. 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
1: for me,
0: for me,
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0: Need your love, come stay with me tonight. 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

0: For me, for me, for me, for me, for me, for me, for me.
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3: If you want something you've never had, do something that you've never done. Anonymous.
4: And then I think my earliest role models were Batman and Superman, because they could run around in public in their underwear and nobody dared to say anything about it. I thought that was great.

0: Carl Henn likes to claim that he has spent 2 centuries in Africa. And while it may have only felt like 200 years, his actual decades of life-saving health work there span North, East, South, and West Africa, fueled by compassion and an ever-present sense of humor, even through some very, very dark times. I'm Christopher Wurst, and this is...
1: Soft, powerful stories.
2: So I was born in Indianapolis, Indiana in the 60s, but it felt like it was still in the 50s. It was, you know, the decade of sex and drugs and rock and roll, none of which were allowed in my house, unfortunately. The first thing I noticed is that I had 8 sisters and no brothers, which I thought was grossly unfair, and I still do. And I wasn't like other kids. They were all out playing sports, and I voluntarily was reading and enjoying books, which kind of made me stand out, not in a good way.
3: Do you remember books that had a particular influence on you at a young age?
2: You know, the book that always pops to mind more than any other was actually in during my Peace Corps in Morocco. I read the book Zen and the Art of Motorcycle Maintenance by Robert Persig, and that totally changed my life. Because they never said in Indiana to anyone that if you feel like you have something extraordinary, you should explore that and, you know, and be the best that you can be. And Indiana was like, just be like everyone else. I discovered that I had a sort of talent for language and negotiating other cultures. And thought, oh, this is my superpower. And so that's what I wanted to do after that. My mom had a friend who worked at the Chicago Zoo as a volunteer, and she would go every year with the zoo to Africa. They would collect animals. And when they visited, they would always do a slideshow from their Africa trips. And I was like, holy shit, that's amazing.
3: How did the Peace Corps come onto your radar?
2: I signed up in my last year of college. You know, like everybody, I was trying to hit all the buttons, but they never called me. And then I had moved from Indiana to Washington, D.C. I was there and I was freezing my ass off in a group house in February, no heat. And the Peace Corps called me and they said, we need a guy who speaks French already to go to Morocco to work with kids who have polio. And all I heard was West Morocco, warm, sunny Morocco. I was like, I'll go. I was so stupid. I thought because it was on the African continent that they had lions and elephants, you know, and everything else. And it got off the plane and it's North Africa. It's mostly desert, right? And there's none of the animals that people associate with Africa other than camels. So I was a complete moron. I had no idea what it would be like to live in a Muslim country where the entire way of thinking and acting is totally foreign. I mean, I had spent a year in France, but it's a Christian country and you know, it's European. And so, you know, things looked kind of recognizable. And Morocco was just a complete, you know, mind boggle for me. I lived in the Medina in Marrakesh, you know, the walled city. And all the houses have walls on the outside with no windows. So it's just a complete blank everywhere, all through the Medina, wandering these narrow streets. And the windows all look inwards towards a courtyard because, you know, privacy for women. It was just totally mind-blowing.
3: You said you were supposed to work with kids that were suffering from polio. Is that what happened?
2: You know, with polio, you should be getting 2 shots, 2 boosters before age 1. And Unfortunately, a lot of kids who lived outside of the city or up in the mountains never got the polio booster. So the kids we worked with were permanently disabled. They had mostly both legs affected. It's a really terrible thing, and they have to have multiple surgeries to straighten and then untwist the bones so they can either have braces and crutches and walk, or they can at least have straight legs that are not hooked like this at the knee all the time. So it's a really traumatic thing for the kids. And I knew absolutely nothing. I ran into an orthopedic surgeon in the U.S. before I left, and he kind of explained it to me. But my job was to take the kids to hospitals in Rabat, which was hundreds of miles away, for these operations, and then come back and get them when they were ready to return home. So that's what I did. The first really big challenge is learning Arabic, which has no cognates with English. I mean, like, if you're learning French, you recognize words because it's a Romance language, you know, but there's absolutely nothing you can grab onto. So Arabic was really hard. I could barely say, you know, hello when I got to Marrakesh, but I worked with little kids and they only spoke Arabic. And it was really funny because they took it on themselves to teach me because people were always teaching them. So they decided to teach me. So I really learned it from the little kids. If you're not a Muslim, you're really outside. It's very family oriented, first of all, but you know, you really, to be part of the society, you have to be a Muslim. And a third thing, of course, is that it was absolutely impossible to talk to her, a young woman, because they were never alone in public, or to, you know, actually have a date or something. That was just completely impossible.
3: But didn't you meet someone in your service in Morocco?
2: Yeah, my first wife.
3: So you overcame this barrier.
2: I knew a guy from the consulate in Casablanca who wanted to come down and climb Mount Toubkal, and outside Marrakesh, the tallest mountain in North Africa. It's got a snow cap. He talked me into going with him. It was at the end of May. We got caught in a freak snowstorm at 10,000 feet. And lucky for us, there was a refuge. And so we went in the hut, and there's a Moroccan woman there, and she's writing in the logbook. And I was like, what are you doing here? And she said, well, I decided to climb the mountain. And I was so amazed. She was speaking English perfectly. And I said, well, you know, I live in Marrakesh. If you're ever there, you know, here's my address, the place where I work. Look me up. And she came, but unfortunately, I was not there at the time. She ended up meeting my French roommate, and they became a couple. But then she came back another time with her good friend, Aisha, and I met Aisha. And from then on, all I could think about was how much I wanted to be with Aisha. She was the most beautiful woman I had ever met. I was head over heels in love. I desperately wanted to marry her. So I spent the rest of my time, it was my last 3 or 4 months of Peace Corps, going up to Casablanca where she lived and worked and trying to convince her to marry me.
3: Was she from a traditional Muslim family? And how did you navigate that?
2: She was. And she was, I think, the most liberated woman I've ever met, including Americans. She fought her mom, who wanted to take her out of high school and marry her off at 16, and ran away and lived in a convent school and worked for her education, and then got somebody to rent an apartment. She couldn't, in those days, a single woman could not rent an apartment. That was unthinkable. So she got someone to rent an apartment. And so she moved in and she had her own life. She just fought the system and won. So she was just an amazing person. And all she really wanted was things that we take for granted in the States. I mean, you know, just to live her own life and be the person that she wanted to be. And we didn't meet her parents or her brothers because she didn't want them to kill me. We first went overseas with Catholic Relief Services to West Africa from 1992 to 96. And I'm sorry to tell you that she became ill while we were there. And when we got back to the U.S., we found out that she had stage 4 lung cancer. So she died at age 40. The boys were 6 and 12, and so I was a single dad, really struggling. I was not prepared for it. After 3 years, I finally heard that USAID was hiring for the first time, I don't know, in 10 or 15 years, they had gotten authority from Congress to bring on new direct hires. Somebody I knew from Peace Corps said I should apply, and I did, and they hired me. And within a year, they sent me and my two boys to Zimbabwe. I really jumped at the chance to go back to Africa with the boys. And for one thing, I knew I'd be able to have sort of a maid slash nanny, and they would have somebody there when they got home from school who I could absolutely trust. So the boys were both very happy, I think. We got a Land Rover Defender, the long wheelbase model. And I had it all kitted out with a roof rack on top, and we would go on safaris, and they would sit up there and watch the animals. It was a great adventure for them, but not such a great adventure for the Zimbabwean people during that time. I was there to work on HIV/AIDS prevention and treatment, and at that time there were no drugs available. So everyone who got infected, it was a death sentence. And the only question was how long it would take for their immune system to crash and how long after that would they die. It was really gruesome. There were long lines of cars every weekend waiting to get into the cemeteries to bury the dead. And coffin making was the biggest growth industry in the country. In addition to all of that, you had the children of these people who were left as orphans. And the lucky ones had a relative somewhere who would take them in. And the unlucky ones, you know, became essentially street children. So we were trying to put together programs to provide support for hundreds of thousands of these children who were just suddenly, you know, orphaned because of AIDS. So that was pretty gruesome. People were so stigmatized by HIV/AIDS that they would hide and die in secret rather than admit in public that they were sick with this. That's how bad it was. And then George Bush, of all people, was persuaded by a number of people to make a dramatic commitment to fund programs all over Africa and the world to fight AIDS. And it became the biggest program ever for a single disease by a single country. The drugs started coming in, and the sickest people got them first initially. And then we got better drugs, and then they started, because the drugs did not have as many side effects, they started putting women, pregnant and lactating women, on the drugs to prevent them from their immune systems from crashing, and then they would die. So now we had the very sick and the women, pregnant, lactating women, and then the drugs got better again, and they started putting people who tested positive, finally, on antiretroviral drugs. And that's where things ended up in 2020 when I was in Burundi. That's how far things had come. The international community at first tried to send election observers from outside, trained professional election observers, but Mugabe refused to allow them in. So the next thing that happened was the American embassy and other embassies decided to press all of us into service as election observers. And I think we had, I don't know, maybe a day of training or something. It was very cursory. And then they gave us this official election observer badge with a lanyard, you know, hanging around your neck, and it says your name and your credentials on the front. And suddenly we were going out and trying to look for pre-election violence during the run-up. And that was really scary. We went out in pairs in embassy vehicles that had diplomatic license plates, and we hoped, prayed that that would provide us some protection, because Mugabe had these guys that he called the war veterans, who were grown men, most of whom were too young to have fought in the war for independence in 1980, which ended in 1980 when they got majority rule. So they weren't really war veterans, but they were claiming to be. And then he had these teenagers that he recruited and called them the youth brigades. And they were just poor kids in rural areas with no jobs and no money. And they were promised money if they would go out and sort of beat up and intimidate the supporters of the opposition party. I mean, everything was planned and orchestrated by Mugabe and his cronies. So the first thing I remember is going to this town a couple hours away from Harare, the capital, to the east. And it was a small town, and we're rolling in and we're supposed to find out, you know, how much violence there is. You know, we were talking, I was with a guy from the embassy, how are we going to find out? You know, we can't just ask people randomly on the street. They're terrified. They don't want to be seen talking to foreigners. Being in the health field, my idea was to go to the hospital ER and ask if they'd had an uptick in admissions for trauma, because there had been an opposition rally the night before. So we go in this hospital ER and we asked this question. We didn't say election violence. We just said we're here, and they saw our badges, and they just all froze and nobody would say a word. So we're looking at them, and they're looking at us. It's very weird. And then behind them in the office is a religious sister. It was I think, Catholic affiliated hospital. And she's kind of waving at us, telling us to walk down this hallway with her. And we walk down the hallway and we go in this one bay, and she says, I want you to meet this young man. He was beaten very severely last night. And here's this poor guy. He's laying on his stomach. He's all wrapped up with bandages. His whole like torso is wrapped. And so I said, well, what happened? Why did they attack you? And he said, well, I wear glasses because I'm short-sighted. And they said only people who read opposition material wear glasses. And so they decided to beat him up just for that. He wasn't even in the stadium. He was just walking by. And when they finished beating him, they took a knife and carved the letters MDC for the Movement for Democratic Change in his back. And these are letters a foot tall, so it covers his entire back. The religious sister asked if she could unwrap the bandages so we could see it. My God, it was terrible. I mean, I don't know if you can even imagine, you know, somebody carving letters that big into your flesh. It was just awful. The next day, I think it was, we drove another direction. We drove south from the capital a few hours. And as we're driving down this country road, a dirt road, I think it was, through a forest, as a man jumps out of the bush and he's waving frantically and shouting for us to stop. We stopped and opened the windows and said, what's the matter? He said, I'm an opposition.

0: So, and he said, okay, I'm going to go. And he opened the door and just ran as fast as he could and disappeared. And this is like my second day of election observing. Finally, I guess it was the week run up to the election had ended, and we were sent north. Everyone was sent to a polling station to see if the voting took place without intimidation or violence. So we went to this town 2 hours north, and when we drove up there, we hadn't really thought through what we would do if there were armed gangs there sort of waiting. But when we arrived, the embassy vehicle was immediately surrounded by this group of about, I would say, 20 young men. You know, it was obvious to us immediately that this was one of the youth brigades. They were very poor kids, you know, out in the rural areas. So they were, you know, wearing, you know, ragged old T-shirts with holes in them and pants, ragged pants and flip-flops and things. But they were also glaring at us, you know, and just this anger, you know, and you could just feel this tension. So we kind of looked at each other and we hesitated, and I you know, we decided we had to get out and go into the polling station to do our job. So we stepped out and they just surrounded us. I'm normally a coward. I am not a brave person. But I guess I felt, because I was representing my country and I had a badge and so forth, that I had some sort of credibility and maybe a little bit of power. Maybe that's not the right word. Maybe authority. So I said, are you youth brigades? And one kid stepped forward and said, no, we are not youth brigades. And I said, well, why are you surrounding us then? And he said, we are not surrounding you. And he waved his arms and the kids all stepped away. It was like Moses parting the Red Sea. It was obvious he had total control over these guys. And if he had told them to beat us, you know, I'm sure they would have. So now, you know, there's the Red Sea has parted, and we walk into the polling station. And that was just early to mid-afternoon, and spent the entire afternoon, and then the evening came. And we spent the entire evening waiting for all the votes to come in from all the nearby places and to be tallied. This was the whole point. We wanted to watch the counting. And the votes never came. So finally at midnight, we were exhausted. And the guy said, well, just go and sleep and come back in the morning. I'm sure the votes will come in the morning. So we went to the hotel and slept for about 5 or 5.5 hours or something. And jumped up at 6 o'clock and got a cup of coffee and dashed back over there. And when we got there, the guy came out and smiled and said, we just finished counting. You just missed it. And that's when we knew that we'd been completely hoodwinked. And they had just been waiting for us to leave. The feeling was just awful because, you know, we felt that we had completely failed to stop the vote fraud. And sure enough, Mugabe won. I think the same thing or similar things happened all over the country, right under the noses of the election observers.
1: In the Zimbabwean elections in 2002, Mugabe was declared reelected with about 56% of the vote. But there were widespread allegations of violent voter intimidation, electoral manipulation, and widespread breaches of democratic norms. It's that time. We're nearing the end of the episode. But I want to give Carl one last chance to answer a question from Dubious Aunt Deb.
2: Shouldn't Africans be expected to take care of their own? Maybe if we gave them less, they would do more.
0: I went to a Catholic school as a kid, and they said, you know, we're all humans. We're all the same in the eyes of God. So I can't see another person in another country any different than I see somebody right here in America. I just can't. you know, the

0: agency that employed me, the U.S. Agency for International Development, has just been dissolved by the administration, the current administration, under allegations that it was fraud and abuse and other things. And the entire idea of foreign aid to Africa from the U.S. has been pretty much wiped away. Even if people feel like, gosh, you know, what does Africa matter to us? You know, we don't go to Africa and we don't know Africans. There are a few things that people should know. One, if we don't have friendships, official friendships with countries in Africa, we can be sure that China and Russia will, and they do, and they are now moving in to fill the vacuum created by the retreat of the U.S. So they will have unfettered access to the mineral wealth of Africa to build their own economies while we may find ourselves cut out. That's not a good thing. Even if we're only worried about ourselves, we're going to be cut out economically. And then politically, people may not realize this, but there are 54 nations in Africa, and America needs allies at the United Nations when there are important votes on global matters. And we've had a lot of allies, and we're now going to lose them, and they will instead be supporting China or Russia, who are not our friends. So we've made a terrible strategic mistake in both economic and geopolitical terms. Even if you don't care about Africa, it's a mistake. But if you care about other human beings, it's an even bigger mistake, because you know, there are 1.5 billion people in Africa, and we were doing tremendous work to help improve their lives. I thought that it was a wonderful way that we used American wealth to build relationships around the world. I thought it was a wonderful investment. 20 or 30 million people, I can't remember the total number now, all over Africa were on these drugs. And now those same people may run out of drugs because the U.S. was supplying most of the drugs. And if that happens, as soon as they stop taking them, it's just a matter of time until their immune systems crash and they start to die. So we may have a sort of extinction event in Africa, and it's just terrible. I would like to think everybody cares about other human beings, regardless of where they are. That's my hope.
1: A recent study in Lancet calculated that cuts to American spending on PEPFAR, the program to deliver HIV and AIDS relief abroad, could cost the lives of 500,000 children by 2030. The journal Nature suggested that an overall cessation of USAID funding could result in roughly 25 million additional deaths over 15 years.
2: To learn more about this program, see photos, and leave feedback, please visit softpowerfulstories.org. I'm Christopher Wurst, producer and host of Soft Powerful Stories. 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

0: I'm Rick Smith, and this is Labor History in 2.
1: On this day in labor history, the year was 1934. That was the day 1,400 workers at the Milwaukee Electric Railway and Light Company launched a four-day strike. Three unions, representing about a third of the total employees, were fighting to break the hold of the company union. The Transit and Power Company had already fired 13 workers for union activity. IBEW, Operating Engineers, and the Amalgamated Association of Street and Electric Railway Employees Union led the walkout. They demanded reinstatement of their fired co-workers. They also wanted the right to pick their own bargaining representatives and insisted the company union rescind its policy of barring strikers from membership and further employment. The walkout began early in the morning as strikers surrounded car barns, garages, and power plants. Company agents barricaded facilities with barbed wire, supplied Pullman cars for strikebreakers, and posted armed guards on streetcars. Almost immediately, striker Joseph Urbanski was mowed down and seriously injured as he tried to stop a scab streetcar. By nightfall, 5,000 strikers and their supporters had blocked five transit lines. They ripped protective screens from the streetcar windows and forced scab drivers to abandon their routes. As crowds swelled to 10,000 on the second day of the strike, a little more than half of all cars were in service. More than 100 streetcars had been damaged. Socialist Mayor Daniel Hoehn placed the blame squarely on the utility company. Street battles with police and scabs continued into the third day of the strike. Milwaukee's Federated Trades and Building Trades Councils threatened a general strike in the city by July 2nd if the strike was not settled. By June 30th, workers celebrated total victory when the company conceded to all of their demands. Like what you hear? Check out more at laborhistoryin2.com.
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boing, boom, chuck, boing, boom, chuck, boing, boom, chuck, boing, ping, boom, chuck, ping, boing, ping, boom, chuck, ping, boing, ping, boom, chuck, ping. Boing, boing, boing, boing, boing, boing, boing, boing, boing, boing, boing, boing, boing, boing, boing, boing, boing, boing, boing, boing, boing, boing, boing, boing, boing, boing, boing, boing, 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boing, boing, boing, boing, boing, boing, boing, boing, boing, boing, boing, boing, boing, boing, boing, boing, boing, boing, boing, boing, boing, boing, boing, boing, boing, boing, boing, boing, boing, boing, boing, boing, boing, boing, boing, boing, boing, boing, boing, boing, boing, boing, boing, boing, boing, boing, boing, boing, boing, boing, boing, boing, boing, boing, boing, boing, boing, boing, boing, boing, boing, boing, boing, boing, boing, boing, boing, boing, boing, boing, boing, boing

Really? 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Really?

0: Welcome to 2026 Talks, where we're following our democracy in historic times.
1: The Supreme Court's decision means that many, many people are going to die violent, needless deaths. That's the bottom line.
0: Attorney Jeff Pipley is apologizing to Springfield, Ohio's Haitian community for the Supreme Court's Mullen v. Doe decision. The 6-3 ruling removes Haitian and Syrian immigrants from the Temporary Protected Status Program, which lets refugees stay in the U.S. until it's deemed safe for them to return home. The decision says the law creating the TPS program bars courts from reviewing executive branch decisions about that. According to human rights groups, armed gangs control Port-au-Prince. The UN says there have been more than 2,000 gang killings and about 100 kidnappings in Haiti this year. The High Court also ruled in favor of Roundup maker Monsanto, saying lawsuits brought under state laws that hold the company liable for not warning consumers about cancer risks are barred due to federal pesticide regulations. While the EPA says this chemical is safe, the World Health Organization classifies glyphosate as probably carcinogenic to humans. The White House has supported Monsanto, and Shaughnessy Naughton with 314 Action says that violates the Make America Healthy Again philosophy.
2: R.F.K. Jr. built his reputation suing Monsanto on behalf of patients who claimed they had cancer from their product and promised to ban glyphosate, and he didn't do that.
0: A Massachusetts federal judge has blocked President Donald Trump's executive order restricting mail-in voting. District Judge Indira Talwani is stopping federal agencies from implementing the order, saying parts of it were, quote, legally void for exceeding presidential power and encroaching on states' rights. A related fight is underway in the House, where hardline Republicans are vowing to block any legislation until the Senate passes the Save America Act. South Carolina Congressman Ralph Norman calls the strict voter ID bill common sense.
3: You have to have documentary proof. It requires reasonable accommodations for those who are disabled. Bottom line, we want Americans picking who represents us at every level.
0: The bill would require a passport or birth certificate to vote or register. It would create a national database of who can vote and strictly limit mail-in ballots. Supporters say it cracks down on non-citizen voting, which all but never happens. Critics call it a White House power grab that amounts to voter suppression. Florida Democratic Representative Debbie Wasserman Schultz says a better option would be giving local officials more resources.
4: Despite pleas for help from election officials, Republicans in Congress are starving them of the resources they need, slashing last year's already insufficient allocation by 2/3, down to a measly $15 million.
0: After a year in operation, Florida's alligator Alcatraz is closing for good. Soon after opening, it set off alarms for horrendous conditions similar to those found in other immigration prisons. Noting its high costs, Governor Ron DeSantis says the prison was always supposed to be temporary.
5: It has helped remove many, many dangerous people from the street and get them out of not only the state of Florida, but the United States of America. The detainees that were here are still in federal custody.
0: I'm Edwin J. Vieira for Pacifica Network and Public News Service. 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
8: Welcome, friends, to another edition of Economic Update, a weekly program devoted to the economic dimensions of our lives and those of our children. I'm your host, Richard Wolff. Let's begin today, and today we will talk about a number of issues: Social Security, unequal wealth, an important labor victory, and then we'll have an interview with Ann Larson and her remarkable new book that I want to bring to your attention. For those of you who know the work of Barbara Ehrenreich, this is a very worthy continuation of the kind of work Barbara did in her Nickel and Dime. Let's begin with Social Security. It is, we are told by all kinds of authorities, in a state of crisis. And I want to explain what people mean when they say that and what's wrong with what people mean when they say that. So first, let's make sure everybody understands. Social Security is what millions and millions of Americans rely on when they get past normal working age into their 60s or after 65, and the ages are going up these days. The idea is, as in all civilized societies, that when people have given a lifetime of work, they should be able to retire and live their final years decently, in a decent level of comfort, as a reward, if you like, and an acknowledgement of all that they've given, mentally and physically, through a lifetime of work. And so in the 1930s, the United States set up a system to do that. In many other countries, it had been set up earlier, much earlier, for example, in Germany. The United States, being late, set it up in what is called as a pay-as-you-go system. And here's what it means. And most of you know this. Money is taken out of your wages every week, to be precise. 6.2% of your wage is taken out. Matching 6.2% is contributed by your employer. And the total, 12.4%, is put into an account for you to tap into when you're qualified for Social Security at your retirement, 60, whatever the years are. Now, over the last 50 to 100 years that we've had, almost 100 years that we've had Social Security, the system brought in more money than it needed to pay out to people drawing out. Now, right there, understand with me what's going on. This is a regressive system. In other words, it takes the same percentage, 6.2%, from everybody, whether your income is high or low. It makes no effort to take out of your pension according to your ability to pay. But the income tax, the federal income tax that we all pay, does that. The federal income tax, older than Social Security, taxes us according to our ability to pay. If you earn more money, you pay a higher percentage, not Social Security. In fact, Social Security also has a cap. If you earn more than $184,500 this year, you don't pay any Social Security. No 6.2% on everything above $184,000. Elon Musk, who earns millions, doesn't pay Social Security. Now, he doesn't care because he's floating in money. But interestingly, he doesn't have to pay, even though it would make absolutely no difference. He wouldn't notice it. And it would make a lot of difference if the Social Security had that money, wouldn't it? Okay, but put that aside, but don't ever forget it. Put it aside. Why? Because now we have so many older people pulling money out of Social Security relative to the younger people putting money in that we no longer have enough coming in to pay as you go the people pulling out. So we're using up the reserves that were built up in all the previous years when more came in than flowed out. And those reserves will run out in the year 2032. That's really only 6 years from now. And at that point, there will be not enough money coming in, and the reserves will have been used up. So the great alarm criers are saying there won't be money for Social Security, or rather, there'll only be the money coming in then, which won't be enough. There'll be no more reserves. We've used them up. So the only way things will survive, they've done some calculations, is that everybody on Social Security will take a cut, and with their assumptions, it'll be 24% less than we now get, which for millions of Americans would be a tremendous hardship. So are we stuck? Are we simply waiting, doomsday fashion, for this horror to happen? Well, if you listen to rich people, yeah, they never wanted to pay any taxes. They want everybody who gets old to depend on whatever they could save. If you saved a lot, have a lovely time. If you save very little, you're screwed. They would like to blame you rather than, of course, your income or your life or your obligations or any of the other things that are relevant here. But of course, there are easy solutions if you have a commitment on a moral level of being kind and understanding to your working people. Can't expect the top 10% to have that attitude. They have wealth. They can live off that. But the other 90%, as you'll see in a few minutes, they don't have any options. So how could you solve easy? Stop the cap at 184. Make the 6.2% apply to whatever your income is. That would bring in a lot of money. From whom? From the people who make more than $184,000 a year, and that's the top 5% of our people, if even that many. Here's another option. Don't make it 6.2% for everybody. Make it 6.2% for the bottom and 10% or 20%. The higher you go, that will bring in a lot more money, won't it? And from whom? The people who can afford it most, whom it'll hurt least. And finally, here's another one. Don't make it only money out of your wages and salaries. Make it money out of the rent income you earn, a percentage of the interest income you earn, a percentage of the capital gains you get, a percentage of the dividends you earn. If you made Social Security a tax on all forms of income, the money flowing in would enormously increase what Social Security has, and there'd be no crisis. Don't be fooled. I want to turn next to the inequality of the United States. The latest numbers, even though they aren't new, are so stark that I have to talk to you at least briefly about them. The richest 0.1% of our people, that's the 300,000 people, roughly 300,000, 0.1%. Wow. We have 330 million people. You take 0.1%, a tiny sliver at the top, they get a quarter of all the income. If I take the richest 1%, 3 million out of 300 million Americans, the 1% together own, ready, 50% of all stocks in this country, shares of stock companies. The richest 1% own half. The other 99% of us, you and me, we fight over the other half. 1% with half the income, excuse me, the wealth, and the other 99% fight over what remains. You live in the United States that wealth distribution describes. And now for my last economic update. I want to thank Charlie Fabian, who did the work to get it together. On June 3rd, some of the most abused workers in our society. These are the temporary, part-time, non-tenured, adjuncts, have a lot of names, who work in the colleges and universities. They're not the professors who get a proper salary and a proper position with tenure and some security. They have no security, often few benefits. They're abused. They're told when to teach, how to teach. They're paid very little. 3,000 of them voted to join the United Auto Workers. That has happened in a growing number of universities, and on June 3rd, it happened at the University of California, of Southern California, USC. I want to congratulate that union. Those workers need it very badly. The United Auto Workers has become an important union, spreading way beyond the auto industry to help this group of overexploited workers in this country. Given the inequality I just told you about, treating these people in this way has even less lame excuse than the ones offered by the officials at the University of Southern California. We've come to the end of the first half of today's show. Stay with me. We will be back with a remarkable interview all about working in a supermarket. Welcome back, friends, to the second half of today's economic update. I am very pleased and happy to bring to our microphones and cameras Ann Larson. She is the author of Cleanup on Aisle 5, Essential Work, Poverty Wages, and the View Behind the Supermarket Register. And haven't we all visited that place many times? Her writing on education, debt, and low-wage work has appeared in The New Republic, The Chronicle of Higher Education, Fast Company, and The Nation, among others. As the co-founder of the Debt Collective, Anne helped Will win billions in loan relief for alumni of for-profit colleges. You know, among those are those of our great Orange leader, She's a fellow with the Economic Hardship Reporting Project, which supports independent journalists who report on inequality. So first of all, Ann Larson, thank you very much for being with us today.
6: Thank you so much. It's a pleasure to be here.
8: As I mentioned to Ann before we went on the air, I was personally associated in my lifetime both with Barbara Ehrenreich and her husband, John Ehrenreich, ever since college days when we first met. And one of her great works, and she was the author of several, was called Nickel and Dimed, and I'm sure many of you are familiar with it, where she did work in a lot of low-paid jobs across America and then talked about it for an audience that was really taken aback by all she had to reveal. And I was taken by Ann Larson's new book because it really is a wonderful addition to that tradition that I associate in my mind with Barbara Ehrenreich. But rather than have me talk about it, Ann, let's begin. Tell me, why did you write this book? And did Barbara play some role in that?
6: I wrote this book. I would not have written this book without Barbara's influence and without knowing about her work in lots of different ways. I got a job in the supermarket at the outset of the COVID pandemic because I'm from a working class background, but I had been kind of on the margins of the professional class. I was one of those adjuncts, professors that you mentioned in the last segment. And I was also working in an organization called the Debt Collective that you mentioned that I co-founded. But I was always kind of precarious, those jobs, and I ended up unemployed and entering middle age at a time when the pandemic was just getting started. So it was poor timing on my part. And I needed something to just get me through the crisis till I figured out, you know, what to do next and my next line of work. And so I moved back to, I was living in New York City at the time. I moved back to my home state of Utah, got a job in a supermarket. They were doing robust business during COVID. I was hired to supervise cashiers in an area of the store called the front end. And I didn't plan on making a career at the supermarket. And, you know, I thought I had been an organizer. I'd been on the left for many years. I was part of Occupy Wall Street, which is where I first heard about your work, Professor Wolf. And but by the time I left that job 13 months later, I was so enlightened and so troubled by what I had experienced and what I had witnessed that I wanted to share that experience with the world. And I knew that I had to get the story out of what I had seen and the suffering that I had seen. And I immediately thought of Nickel and Dimed because I had read Barbara's book, obviously, when it came out so many years ago, and she made it seem like it was possible. I wouldn't necessarily have thought, oh, people will want to read a book about the ins and outs of daily life in the supermarket. But I knew that Nickel and Dimed had touched people and had made an impact. And so she allowed me to think that this was possible. I'm also supported by an organization called the Economic Hardship Reporting Project that you mentioned. And this is a group that was founded by Barbara Ehrenreich a number of years ago that supports working class journalists like me to do work on inequality. So I'm humbled to be mentioned in the same sentence as Barbara, and she carved a path for me, for sure.
8: Well, I want to explore, as your book does, but I want to explore a little bit with you in the hopes that it will lead people to go and get your book and read it and think about it and share it with the people. You know, every one of us goes to a supermarket umpteen times in our lives, and we encounter all the people there one way or another. And it is long past due that we understand that they are human beings, have some idea of what their lives mean other than in the moment where we are passing through. So one of the first questions that occurred to me was, you did, after all, have various kinds of educational qualifications. And nonetheless, you got lousy pay, and there were people who got lousier pay than you did. How do you understand that you weren't, for example, paid the way someone with your educational background might have expected to get paid, or that we as shoppers might simply assume a person in your position would get paid?
6: Yeah, that's a great question. So corporations and these big retail corporations have relatively fixed rates of pay, and it doesn't matter what your background or qualifications are, or your, certainly your education. And no one's making them pay any more than that, right? For they pay as little as they can get away with. They don't care what your qualifications might be. The reality is that, you know, I turned in my resume. They saw what my educational attainment was. They saw what my experience was. I think I had management experience, and I think that might be why they immediately put me in a position of being a supervisor. But the truth is that I made about $15.80 an hour when I was hired, and that was a little bit higher than most other workers earned. They were around $13 to $14. And those rates didn't go up if you had a college degree or if you had extra experience. The system is set up to extract labor from workers at the lowest wage possible. And that doesn't change regardless of what you bring. I think what that shows is really kind of busts the myth of meritocracy, which I know you talk about a lot. We have this fiction in society that people earn a wage or a salary that measures their productivity or their worth, their skills. And that's just absolutely false. People have to take the jobs that are available at the wages that are on offer. And that's the reality in our system.
8: And tell me what you think about the pay scale you got, the $15 or for the other workers, the $13 or $14.
6: It was a travesty. I did not expect retail workers to be rolling in cash or even to have their needs met, obviously, but I was shocked at the level of economic precarity that I saw among the working poor. A lot of my colleagues were food insecure. I think that we need to really sit with this as a society that we have. Retail salesperson is the second most common job in the country. This is millions and millions of people. We have people selling food that cannot afford to buy it. There was a study a few years ago that showed that the second largest grocery company in the country, Kroger, about three quarters of employees at Kroger said they had been food insecure. So this is a massive crisis. People at my store couldn't afford lunch, and they're surrounded by food all day long. There were people. Go ahead.
8: No, I want more from you. Tell me. Well, you know, for me, for example.
6: Yeah.
8: Food insecure sounds to me like a bureaucrat's inability to say hungry.
6: Yeah, that's true. Good point. Yeah, they were starving. Let's say it that way.
8: Well, I mean, so you saw people, it's very important. You saw people on a regular basis go without lunch in the middle of a supermarket.
6: Absolutely.
8: Because they couldn't afford to spend the money for a sandwich and a drink, et cetera.
6: That's right. That's right. And the economic precarity came out in other ways. There was a cashier one night who approached me and told me that she had to go home because she had started her period and she couldn't afford maxi pads. So she said, "I have to go home because I have my period." And so the rest of the cashiers didn't want her to go home because that means longer lines for the rest of us. So we had to pool. Everybody put a dollar in the till until we covered enough so this cashier could go to the shelf and get the product and take care of herself. So that's just another example. There were lots and lots of examples of employees selling basic goods that struggled to feed themselves, to take care of their families, to meet their basic needs. It was absolutely shocking. Virtually nobody had health insurance. The company plan was about $40 a week. And that was for like a pretty basic with thousands of dollars deductible. Most people couldn't afford $40 a week. They simply didn't have it. That was their grocery money, you know, for the week.
8: What happened when they got sick or injured?
6: Well, for example, I had one colleague who he had a stroke at home away from the store. And he lost his company health insurance policy. So he kept trying to come back to work before he was ready. He was still weak. He was still in a bad state that he had to come back to work to get a wage. And he came back too early. And one day he fell down on the job. He fainted and broke his arm. And so he then lost his job again, and he didn't have any insurance. And so he was paying for a while COBRA, which is this insurance company that you can provided by the government that you can pay into. It's extremely expensive. He couldn't afford COBRA. He came in regularly to the store with his arm in a sling, trying to get his job back, saying, no, I can work with one arm because he was so desperate. And he told me one day, This speaks to, you know, the level of suffering that people are experiencing, but also the level, you know, that work and having a job is can be a source of dignity and a source of personal meaning. He told me, if I can't work, I might as well be dead. So people would go home and to recover and lose their jobs and have to rely on whatever sources of income or support they could get. And obviously it was less than nothing.
8: Can you give me some idea, because you've lived it, and I want you to, my audience, I want them to get the social cost. In other words, you're eloquent and your book is eloquent about the stories you have to tell and the personal pain and difficult. But I want somehow everybody else to understand what the implications for the whole society are, that this is the way one of the largest job categories, as you put it, that we have, what kind of life this means for the millions of people that are involved doing this work.
6: There are incredible social costs to treating people this way, to low wages, to the lack of dignity. I also think, you know, because it's the supermarket, one way I like to talk about the social cost is about simply customer service. When we go into stores, what I want people to understand is that what you're seeing is low wage workers whose bodies are being ground to a pulp and who don't have enough to eat and who can never take a vacation and haven't had that for decades. In one instance in my store, there was a cashier she didn't have any teeth. I read statistics recently that something like a quarter of Americans over the age of 65, in the category she was in, don't have any teeth because they've never been to a dentist, right? And so she enjoyed wearing her pandemic face mask, actually, because it covered up the fact that she didn't have any teeth. But as the pandemic started to wane, she saved enough money. She got donations from friends and family, and she went to get dentures. So she went to a dentist to get molded for these dentures. But she came to work right after that. She had had a local anesthetic. She was a little bit sore and a little bit numb, so she couldn't actually speak. So the next customer who came through her line asked her a question, and she didn't really answer. She kind of grunted. And he asked again, and she was a little bit rude to him. He picked up his bags. I was standing nearby, and he knew I was a manager. And he said to me, she was rude for no reason. But I knew the reason why she was a little bit rude and a little bit short with him. And it was because of this instance. She had been to the dentist that day, but also it was because of decades of not being able to get adequate health care. And I think, you know, I think what one of the things I hope to do with this book is that we should connect our experience in stores with the material conditions of the people who work in them. If you have a bad experience in a store, if you see a worker who's short with you or who maybe doesn't give you the help that you desire, you might, instead of thinking, well, that person's not very good at their job or they might be kind of rude, you might think, does this person have a living wage? Do they have health insurance? Are they unionized? Do they have rights in this workplace? I think as consumers and as shoppers, that's what we need to think. And we need to look in the stores where we go and where we shop and wonder and inquire about how the people working there are being treated, because that affects us as shoppers.
8: And we've come to the end of our time, but I want to thank you. And I want really to urge everyone, this is a book that, beyond the particulars, gives you a glimpse into the realities of American capitalism at this moment in time that you can't get any other way. It is as if Anne took you in this book, again, Clean Up on Aisle 5 is the title. She's taking you on a tour of the other side of what is so often glossed over in this culture. That is, think of it almost as a travel book into the grocery store that you thought you knew, but you will now understand much, much better. Again, thank you very much, Anne, and every luck imaginable.
6: Thank you, thank you. Pleasure to be here.
8: Take care. And to my audience, again, I look forward to speaking with you next week.
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1: 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In today's labor history, on this date in 1894, members of the American Railway Union, led by Eugene V. Debs, refused to handle Pullman cars in solidarity with Pullman strikers. 24 strikers were killed over the course of the strike. You can discover these stories where they happen. The online Labor Landmarks map is available at laborheritage.org. Today's labor quote is by Gene Debs, who said, "Solidarity is not a matter of sentiment, but of fact. Cold is impassive as the granite foundations of a skyscraper. If the basic elements, identity of interest, clarity of vision, honesty of intent, and oneness of purpose, or any of these is lacking, all sentimental pleas for solidarity and all other efforts to achieve it will be barren of results." This has been Chris Garlock for the Labor Radio Podcast Network.
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Yes. Let's get it. It's your boy Ibu Suavi. Time and time again, from Abidjan, representing NLD, local pharmacy, you know. Time and time again, time and time again, Time and time again, long as I'm alive, no man king. Time and time again, time and time again, time and time again, long as I'm alive, no man king. Time and time again, time and time again, long as I'm alive, no man king. Time and time again, been a prince like Simba, watching be the Lion King. Bars harder than the sun, call me Mayan King. Or should I say the Aztec? I'm on some real ish, but I act like Ben Affleck. Should have seen me on stage during Identity Project. Promise my mama, I'ma get it out to project. Now I'm on the come up, you know, varsity prospect. Yeah, graduated high school with 51 college credit. My intellect is gigantic, I got knowledge credit. That's a lot of power. I made this beat and as you can see, it's getting devoured. White rappers, white shower, they should hit the showers. I'm clocked in like KK, money going up half an hour. Last infatuation, yeah, I did a little thing of graduation. I'm the best out, no need for evaluation. You may do a little Twitter verification. All you can find out is, long as I'm alive, no man king. I told you, time and time again, time and time again, time and time again. Long as I'm alive, no man king. Time and time again, time and time again, yeah. Long as I'm alive, no man king. Time and time again. You already know, they keep asking me, what are we here for? I'm here to grind. So I keep telling them over and over. Time and time again, Time and time again. Long as I'm alive, no man king. Time and time again, I switch up to powder. I'm a pharmacist, all I do study the matter. To find out I cannot reach the top without the ladder. I'm ballin', I got rings like Saturn, that's close to Jupiter. I'm conscient, I gotta brave Lucifer. Throw like isotope, cause they do differ from the original. I'm sharp, sniper, lyrical. The way I flow with this world is incredible. It's understandable that I blew your mind. You need PepsiCo. When I spit, you feel the energy as if it's tangible. This white crap is terrible. It's undeniable that I'm the best. So you know, time and time again, time and time again. Long as I'm alive, no man king. Time and time again, time and time again. Long as I'm alive, no man king. Time and time again, time and time again, yeah. Long as I'm alive, no man king. Time and time again, time and time again, yeah. Long as I'm alive, no man king. Time and time again, time and time again, yeah. Long as I'm alive, no man king. You should already know that. If you don't get the picture, switch your Kodak. Lyrical Pharmacy mixtape coming soon. 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
1: Bad Monsanto by the late folk singer Michael Hurley, performing in our Democracy Now! Studio. This is Democracy Now!, democracynow.org. I'm Amy Goodman with Juan Gonzalez. In another major Supreme Court ruling, the court blocked thousands of cancer patients from suing the manufacturer of the popular weed killer glyphosate, marketed as Roundup. The main plaintiff in the case is a Missouri man who sued Monsanto and its parent company Bayer in 2019, alleging 20 years of exposure to Roundup caused him to develop blood cancer. A jury found Bayer had failed to warn him of the risks associated with Roundup and awarded him $1.25 million in damages. The Trump administration, which has called Roundup safe, sided with Bayer in its challenge at the Supreme Court. We go now to Nate Halverson, an Emmy Award-winning reporter at the Center for Investigative Reporting. Recent investigation of his is titled, "We're Bombarding America's Forests with Roundup." Halverson's new piece for Mother Jones is headlined, "The EPA Relied on an Influential Glyphosate Study Even After Learning Monsanto Was a Ghostwriter." Nate, if you can respond to the Supreme Court decision and explain exactly what you meant in that title.
2: Yeah, the Supreme Court decision ruled that the EPA is now our single point of failure for warning us about harmful effects from chemicals like glyphosate, that they alone can require a warning label. And what I found is that the EPA has been relying on ghostwritten studies, ghostwritten by Monsanto itself, to say that this product is okay.
3: So Nate, can you explain to me a little more about what the court decided here? Are they effectively saying that states cannot have their own safety standards separate and apart from governments, from those of the federal government in terms of these warning labels?
2: Yeah, that's right. The ruling essentially says that only the EPA can make a determination that something is harmful to us and has to carry a warning label. John Darnell had sued in state court saying that the laws required in his state that he be warned that organizations such as the World Health Organization had declared it a probable carcinogen. And that by not warning him, they were in breach of state law. And that is how he sought justice. And these cases, these state cases, have been going on for a while. As you mentioned, there are thousands of them pending. But because of these cases, all of the litigation, I think there's now more than $12 billion in financial settlements and payouts to people who have developed illnesses like non-Hodgkin's lymphoma. Because of these cases, we have gotten access to internal Monsanto company records and emails. And what those emails have shown was that internally, Monsanto had identified peer-reviewed studies that were coming out that showed how this herbicide, the most widely used herbicide in the world, could damage people's DNA, which can lead to cancer. And so as a response to that, what these lawsuits uncovered is Monsanto launched a program secretly to hire what appeared to be independent scientists to write reports and do things like, quote, get up and shout that glyphosate is non-toxic. And then once these reports were written, Monsanto sort of steps back and says, we have nothing to do with them. And the authors say that. And then they're presented to the public and to regulators like the EPA as this independent analysis. And it's these ghostwritten studies that Monsanto secretly orchestrated that has absolutely infiltrated the EPA's assessment of these products. And unfortunately, in the Supreme Court case, that ghostwritten information has now made its way into the Supreme Court's decision, because twice Justice Kavanaugh cited the very EPA report that relied on these Monsanto ghostwritten studies.
3: So what is the recourse now for individuals in this country who are sickened or poisoned by, not just by Roundup, but by many other pesticides and chemicals?
2: Well, what Justice Kavanaugh said was the recourse is that people could contact the EPA and let them know that they had gotten sick, and that the EPA should look at it again. But I contacted the EPA when I found out that they had been relying on this ghostwritten study, and that, in fact, the EPA internally had identified this ghostwritten study nearly a decade ago as being corrupted Monsanto scientist, which its Inspector General's office, its criminal division, had called research misconduct. And when I contacted the EPA, they sent me a statement back that was riddled with inaccuracies. They said that this ghostwritten study only appeared in a footnote of their assessment. That was inaccurate. It appeared in the body of their assessment. They said that the studies that this ghostwritten report was citing had already been published, and that was inaccurate. These were all new studies, actually, it turns out, perhaps not surprisingly, that were studies that were coming from data that the glyphosate manufacturers themselves had supplied.
1: From your Mother Jones documentary, which features a 2015 interview by French journalist Paul Moreira with the herbicide advocate Patrick Moore.
4: You can drink a whole quart of it and it won't hurt you.
5: You want to drink some? We have some here.
4: I'd be happy to, actually, but not really. But
5: not really.
4: I know it wouldn't hurt me.
5: If you say so, I have some glyphosate.
4: No, I'm not stupid.
5: Oh, okay. So you.
4: No, but I know.
5: So it's dangerous, right?
4: I know people try to commit suicide with it and fail fairly regularly.
5: Tell the truth.
4: It's not dangerous to humans. No, it's not.
5: So are you ready to drink one glass of glyphosate?
4: No, I'm not an idiot.
1: If you can, in this last 30 seconds we have, Nate Halverson, summarize the significance of what we have just heard and the Supreme Court decision.
2: Yeah, I think a lot of people have really grave concerns about a chemical that has now shown in lower courts to cause cancer. And the Supreme Court ruling didn't say it doesn't cause cancer. It didn't say it doesn't hurt your gut microbiome. Didn't say it doesn't hurt most endangered species. It just said that our single point of recourse now is to try to get justice through the EPA by letting them know. And we'll have to see how that plays out in court and what happens with these thousands of cases that are now sitting out there from people who say it gave them cancer.
1: Nate Halverson, Emmy Award-winning reporter at the Center for Investigative Reporting, will link to your recent articles. And a very happy birthday to John Randolph. I'm headed to Rhode Island this weekend in Providence tonight at 7, tomorrow afternoon at 3:20 at the Avon Cinema for the film about Democracy Now!, Steal This Story, Please, with the directors Tia Lesson and Carl Diehl. We'll be doing Q&A afterwards. Then to Newport, Rhode Island at the Jane Pickens Theater on Saturday night and on Sunday at 2. And that is this weekend. 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I'm Amy Goodman with Juan Gonzalez.
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7: 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Once again, that is Ain't Nothing Like Them Summer Nights, Saturday, June 27th at the Bundy Museum.
8: So the International Criminal Court does not choose the world in which it operates. We live in the same planet and we observe the same shocking realities that not only you all see, but that people experience, not on the movie sets of Hollywood, but in their lives. So the question really is not whether the International Criminal Court is perfect. It is whether or not this world is better without it than with it.
9: That's Kareem Khan, and this is Alternative Radio. I'm David Barsamyan. This edition of AR features Kareem Khan on the International Criminal Court. The International Criminal Court, the ICC, is based in The Hague, Netherlands. Established in 2002 under the Rome Statute, the ICC is the first and only permanent international court with jurisdiction to prosecute individuals for the crimes of genocide, crimes against humanity, war crimes, and the crime of aggression. The ICC is intended to complement, not replace, national judicial systems. It can exercise its jurisdiction only when national courts are unwilling or unable to prosecute criminals. The court has brought charges against high-profile international leaders and in some cases has imprisoned them. Countries that are not party to the ICC and do not recognize its jurisdiction include China, India, Russia, Israel, and the United States. Our guest today is Kareem Khan. He's a British lawyer and the third prosecutor of the International Criminal Court. He holds over three decades of legal experience navigating some of the world's most complex international war crimes and human rights cases. He spoke at the Oxford Union in Oxford, UK in May. And now, Kareem Khan.
8: In this time of major power conflicts, in this time of uncertainty, the unpredictability of this moment is not light. The anchors of stability and security in so many parts of the world have been upended. And you will know that much rides upon now. We can no longer have the complacency to think that there is time. This is a time for action, for determination, not a time for being a spectator to the misery that so many people are feeling today. And so the call really, be more engaged, be more involved. Don't be demoralized by the state of the world and the agony and the cries of anguish that come from so many different parts of the world. It's a time to strain one's sinews, to act with more focus, and have a belief and a conviction that the misery we have seen, the uncertainty that so many bear, doesn't have to be a consequence of our humanity, but our humanity, your dreams, your future, compels a course of action requiring change. We see in so many different institutions an onslaught against these structures, the imperfect structures, the not fully efficient structures, sometimes even the dysfunctional structures, but the structures nonetheless that were built by a generation who suffered almost Armageddon. that suffered the Second World War, that suffered and saw atomic bombs in Hiroshima and Nagasaki, who saw the Holocaust and the brutality when nationalism suffocated sanity. And we see around us so many signs of rearmament. 800 billion from the European Union, 1. so many trillion from the United States of America. You even see artists like Banksy with his statue, blinded by a flag. Not a flag of patriotism, not a flag of values, not a flag of principle, but blind adherence to something that shields or covers our conscience, our humanity, our responsibility to give and to serve. And states are scared. States are uncertain. States are sometimes disorientated, many of them. How did they respond to this new reality of unpredictability when erstwhile allies seem to be very unpredictable? And what do they do in terms of the values that they proclaim so loudly on so many occasions from so many fora? That we live in a world governed by law. We live in a world governed by rules. And then you and our approaching souls will no doubt proclaim, what do the people of Adre, who've run for their lives from Darfur, say to that? Where's the law for them? The people of Gaza or the West Bank, those that are mourning their loved ones that were killed in Israel, the women, the girls particularly, and other minorities that have been suffocated by the rigid and un-Islamic views of the Taliban, or the Muslim Rohingya who are persecuted by fundamentalism in the name of Buddhism, the most un-Buddhist teaching. Buddhism doesn't even allow a fly to be hurt, and yet look at the hate speech that is being proclaimed in Myanmar. So what of the law? And is it worth the paper it's written on? And why should anybody have the audacity to tell any of you, don't lose hope? How will anybody have the audacity to tell any of you, don't give up? I was elected prosecutor of the International Criminal Court, and I was sworn in June 2021. And this is a court that was controversial when it was born, when it came into force in 2002. Indeed, it was controversial when it was signed in Rome in 1998. And this is said by many to be a court for the weak, ignored by the strong. It has been said to be a court that changes the standard of legality depending upon who is committing the alleged crimes. It's said to be a court that is symbolic, not real, a fig leaf on too many occasions, to the naked reality that power trumps principle. And the law that we get are the scraps that the powerful allow us to eat and throw before us. But to that I say, let's peel it away. Let's peel it back and look at certain realities. Not as an apologist, but concretely. The International Criminal Court is an awful testament to the cruelty of man on so many occasions. That in this year, when we are routinely talking about artificial intelligence, we lose our own intelligence or conscience on so many occasions in so many spheres. How is it that on earth, medieval acts of brutality, of callousness, of cruelty take place? But the ICC is not a court of first instance. It is a court of last resort. It comes into operation when there's been failure. It's very important to understand that. The ICC, we come into action when there's been a failure. When there's a failure of institutions, when there's a failure of protection, when there's been a failure on a national level, either due to inability or unwillingness to comply with these basic standards. The genocide is not allowed. Crimes against humanity are not allowed. War crimes are prohibited. And the crime of aggression should be condemned and action taken. But the Nuremberg principles underlined how important it was, how important it is to call out prohibited behavior, not only as a function of moral clarity and legal norms, but as an essential prerequisite to ensure stability and security. So the International Criminal Court does not choose the world in which it operates. We live in the same planet. We breathe the same air. And we observe the same shocking realities that not only you all see, but that people experience, not on the movie sets of Hollywood, but in their lives. So the question really is not whether the International Criminal Court is perfect. It is whether or not this world is better without it than with it. Is it worth trying to make it work better? Is it worth trying to expand the umbrella of protection to people around the world? We have 125 states that have signed up to the Rome Statute. And of course it is true, the United States and China and Russia, Pakistan and India, many others have not signed up, but 125 have signed up. Is it worth trying to persevere? And the other argument, of course, is you are quislings, you look away, make excuses, you act as apologists the minute you get difficult cases. And for many years, the criticism of the International Criminal Court was this is a European court for African affairs. It was this court, Africa is a playground for international judges and prosecutors to apply the law against the weak or relatively weaker countries, economically developing countries. I would make two observations. Firstly, I give great credit to the continent of Africa and the countries of Africa who have signed up to this common charter of humanity called the Rome Statute. They constitute the biggest group, the biggest regional group. There are more African countries that voluntarily, without a gun at their head, without threats, in fact, in the face of threats on many occasions, they signed up to the Rome Statute. And that's evidence not only in the International Criminal Court. Look what Africa has done in the Special Court for Sierra Leone. Look what the continent of Africa has done in the Special Courts for the Central African Republic. Look what the continent did in the Extraordinary Chambers for Hissenhabre, the African Special Chambers for Hissenhabre that charged and prosecuted and then convicted the former president of Chad in the courts of Senegal. These are achievements of Africa for Africa to be proud of, because they have shown, despite many other problems, despite work to be done there as in every other continent of the world, they have sought to protect the rights of their individuals. But certainly it was correct that until for many years, the only warrants issued against any individual were related to African suspects. But that has changed. I applied for warrants in Georgia and in Ukraine, Russia. They were granted. We applied for warrants in Israel and in Palestine. They were granted. We applied for warrants in Afghanistan for the crimes of the Taliban. They were granted. We applied for warrants in the Philippines, in Bangladesh, in Myanmar. We opened an investigation for the first time in Latin America. So within the resources we have, the men and women of the office have been working tirelessly, trying to use this yardstick and trying to apply that yardstick of humanity, that yardstick of legality, more equally, realizing that the law should not care one jot what passport one holds, what color is one's skin, what religion one believes in or practices. The law should not count any issue except that every human being, every child, every man and woman has a right not to be persecuted, has a right to live freely, has a right to hope and a right to progress, and certainly not a right to have their life snuffed out for the type of ridiculous reasons, hateful reasons that we have seen blight humanity's history and that it continues to do so. And it's important to note that the application of arrest warrants is not a soundbite. In many ways, that's when work starts. Individuals are presumed innocent. We have due process. We have independent judges who issue any warrants, who supervise proceedings, that there is fairness. And to those that say it's a fool's errand, that it's some kind of kumbaya lawyers and judges who think this is making a difference and it's all going to go nowhere, this is what people thought. When the Yugoslav tribunal was established, nobody thought President Milosevic, Karadzic or Mladic would see the inside of a courtroom. Nobody thought that Jean Kabanda, the Prime Minister of Rwanda, would see the inside of the courtroom. Nobody thought Charles Taylor would be arrested, the former president of Liberia. He's in Durham prison up north. Many people thought that President Duterte of the Philippines would never be held accountable in a fair trial, and all those things are taking place. But the context, of course, is one where there is politics. And Richard Goldstone, the first prosecutor of the Yugoslav and Rwandan tribunal, used to say that politics is at the margins and center of international law. If you don't understand the politics, one won't understand the law. And of course, states have their own strategic interests. They have their own friends. They have their own foes. But those friends and those foes cannot be a judge's friend or foe. Those friends and those foes cannot be a prosecutor's friends or foes. Because Lady Justice must be blind. And justice must be impartial. So independence is not the absence of pressure. There's pressure domestically. We saw in the Brexit debate, things get very heated on so many issues. Pressure is part and parcel for any judge, any prosecutor, any defense lawyer. They have to have the courage, the stamina, to apply the law without fear or favor. Independence is not giving in to that pressure and to try to apply the law equally. Now, of course, it's difficult. We have seen, even before the most recent outburst of tension in world affairs, the work of the International Criminal Court, of course, is of being of great interest to some powerful states. Around December or so 2021, the Dutch government announced publicly that there had been a very sophisticated operation by the Russian GRU to place a spy in my office. We have seen very complex cyber attacks against the court. And we see that certain decisions that an independent prosecutor may take and independent judges may rule upon are not universally welcome. The disdain of the Russian Federation led to arrest warrants, and then those arrest warrants for elected officials escalated to convictions in absence. And the same applies in relation to the United States, that we had a mandate given to us by states. States had recognized Palestine. We applied the law equally in the way that it was applied in Ukraine and with Russia and in every other situation. Applications were put forward and judges ruled on the merits of those applications. And the threats, the attempts to dissuade led to executive orders and then sanctions. Some elected officials have had visas revoked, have had bank accounts closed, credit cards denied, family members sanctioned. This is the world of brute force, very crude thinking, sledgehammer approach to justice that we also see, unfortunately, in some countries. We see human rights defenders being targeted. And we see around the world so many human rights organizations sanctioned, not because what they do is criminal, not because what they do is undermining society, but because they're supporting humanity. And yet, remarkably, these groups, men and women of my office, public servants, special rapporteurs like Francesca Albanese and others, and victims, keep having this remarkable, unfathomable belief that the law is for them. Their houses may have been demolished, their families may have been decimated, they may carry the scars and the wounds and shattered hearts of conflict. And yet every time, truthfully, I'm in awe when I sit with those survivors, whether it's in Cox's Bazaar and speaking to Rohingya, or you speak to victims from any other part of the world. The same belief that this court that is far too far away in Holland, not close enough to them as it should be, a court they don't know much about, they see it as representing a vindication of their rights, that they are not invisible. They will not accept to be marginalized and downtrodden in the way that many have been marginalized and downtrodden. And that, in the simplest way, is why the ICC is important. Because the fact that the law sees people that some want to erase means something to those individuals at the time the action is taken to say what is happening is wrong, and they have every right to justice as we want. The office has tried to work at the speed of relevance, and there's been many exciting initiatives, policy papers on gender persecution, on gender crimes, on slavery crimes, environmental crimes, crimes against and affecting children. But much more important than that is there's this new effort by the men and women of the office to apply those policies in practice. And that's put into very sharp focus in relation to the applications that were applied for and granted in relation to two individuals of the Taliban for the crime of gender persecution of women and girls in Afghanistan. So this is not a jurisprudence factory. We don't see it as a place just to set norms. It has to have relevance to people that want the shelter. They want shelter, firstly, and they want also the shelter of the law. Don't give in to the doomsters and the gloomsters. Don't give in to despondency, because things are moving. Maybe, unfortunately, sometimes it may appear like a glacial movement, but there is a tremor. I think there is a reawakening, because in the face of the double standards we have seen and the apparent selectivity on so many occasions, people around the world, in villages, people, kids, families who could only dream of being where you are, could only dream of having the opportunities we have, they see clearly that they have rights, and states and the powerful have obligations. And we see it in terms of other fora. South Africa, who has suffered so much, the people have suffered so much for the pernicious crime of apartheid for generations. They stood up and filed a case in the International Court of Justice, not for themselves, but for Palestinians. The Gambia, one of the poorest countries in the world, stood up. They stood up for the Rohingya on the other part of the world to say they have rights, and they filed before the International Court of Justice. And we see in the ICC, 41 countries filed and referred the situation of Ukraine to me. 7 states filed the Palestine situation, and others filed Venezuela, a case to come before the court. So there is an activity in which states do realize, for all the weaknesses, for all the imperfections, international law matters, because it puts in the center of

0: land in the Sahara to the greenest valley surrounding the fjords of Norway. There is no land in the world that has not seen at some time in their history the plant of justice bloom. It is the shared heritage of humanity. I'm not in the export business, and you don't need to be either. Because whatever one's religion, whatever one's legal system, common law, communist, Islamic, civil law, you will see in these fundamental principles of humanity that are what is prohibited, certain values, certain norms that we have to take seriously and activate. We need to wake up each other. We need to wake up ourselves to say, as we are speaking, people are suffering. So how do we make the law more effective? The first point, it's too important to leave to the lawyers. Law is too important to leave to the lawyers. It's too important, certainly, to leave to the prosecutor. Too important to leave to judges. Because justice is your birthright. Every person is affected by injustice, and what has to happen is what has happened so well in the environmental movement. You don't need to be an environmental scientist to care about the environment. We need that transformation, that commitment, that sense of responsibility that galvanizes this room, your family, your friends, and communities, and you join hands physically and virtually, metaphorically, symbolically, with people around the world to say we're going to stand up for something. And that something should be principles of justice that prohibit that which cannot be excused, that cannot be explained away, that which cannot be tolerated. Rumi said, where there are ruins, there's hope for a treasure. And there are times when institutions that are built to uphold justice come under sustained pressure. They're questioned, they're weakened, and they're openly challenged. And in such moments, it's tempting maybe to disengage, to say, what's the point? The aspiration of equality is all hot air. Let's look after ourselves. We can't change it. The problem is too big. But despair does not simply reflect reality. Despair shapes reality. It's contagious. And that's why I think despair and despondency are the enemies to progress. Despair and despondency are luxuries we cannot allow ourselves. Because what right do we have, do you have, to despair and have despondency when people who've suffered so much have hope and have expectations and have rights? So justice and the commitment to justice was never built in perfect conditions. It's built by people like you, people more unfortunate than you, people that have sacrificed as much as you have to get where you are, people that would love to sacrifice in different ways to progress, but they feel at the mercy of powerful elements. If we can persist collectively, there is a hope that even in the ruins, as Rumi put it, even when laws and statutes and fine words may have been defaced, have been diluted, we should remember the promise that we made to the past of never forget. We should remember the promise that the present must make to the future of never again. These are serious times, but not hopeless times. We should raise our voice in favor of something which be a world governed by justice, governed by laws, less violence, less threats of force, more sense of responsibility, and a willingness and a humility to see the humanity in the stranger, to see the humanity in our neighbors, to see the humanity in ourselves. And that should also moderate the excesses that continue to scar so much of this planet. Thank you so much.
1: Thank you very much for joining us here today.
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1: You're currently on leave as prosecutor at the moment due to allegations that were raised against you. What, if anything, can you tell us about that and those allegations at the moment?
2: I can't say much, actually, because I'm bound by strict confidentiality obligations that I, of course, must and do respect. Of course, it's been reported and is accurate that I called for an investigation in October 2024. There was an external investigation thereafter. After that was closed, judges were appointed, three eminent judges were appointed by the Bureau of the Assembly of State Parties, and those judges unanimously reported back in March and said, from reviewing the evidence, the underlying evidence, and also the findings of the United Nations, they didn't find any misconduct or breach of authority. The matter is now before the Assembly of State Parties, but more than that, I really shouldn't say.
1: As you mentioned in your speech and with your role as prosecutor, the ICC received major attention for issuing arrest warrants for Benjamin Netanyahu and Yoav Gallant. Before the warrants were issued, you were sent a letter by U.S. Republican senators that said, quote, target Israel and we will target you. And as reported by the Middle East Eye, you received a phone call from the then Foreign Secretary and former Prime Minister David Cameron, threatening to defund the ICC and leave the Rome Statute. Can you tell us what you felt about this pressure and why did you go ahead anyway?
2: Well, we went ahead because we followed the evidence. And it's not about us. It's about trying to serve and do right under the law and to those that actually look to the law for vindication and for protection. The senator's letter, in fact, went further, not only target you and your families, was the language used. And of course, it was a very eminent list of very senior United States senators. It was strange to read because one, of course, has respect for an institution like the United States Senate. But sometimes these letters speak more for those that send them than to those that for whom they are addressed. And yes, it's correct about Cameron. But, you know, I think threats are part and parcel to any judge or any prosecutor anyway. And a judge has to be deaf to those that clamour and look at the evidence. And I think that's what we have to do as the court is maturing. We looked at the evidence. The men and women of the office did not get deterred by warrants or by sanctions. They kept their eye on the ball, which is focusing on the victims. And the judge did exactly the same. And I think that's how we have to keep going.
1: So you did go through with the arrest warrants. But how could you issue arrest warrants against the Israeli Prime Minister if Israel is not party to the Rome Statute and they've never recognised, for example, the ICC's jurisdiction?
2: Because Palestine's not, is a state party. I mean, the same standard, when there was this cacophony of applause, it seemed to me, when we applied the law, not for applause, but we applied the law in relation to Ukraine and the acts of the Russian Federation. Well, Russia is not a signatory. But the allegations were on the territory of Ukraine, and that gave jurisdiction. In relation to Palestine, we looked at both, because certain acts that we looked into, for which warrants were eventually issued, took place, we allege, on the territory of Palestine, and some acts on Israel, on the territory of Israel, which is not a state party, the evidence disclosed that they were committed allegedly by Palestinians. Mm-hmm. And so we looked at the crimes, and we followed the evidence, and we submitted the applications we did, and the judges ruled in the manner they did, issuing warrants both in relation to individuals that were Hamas and also the two individuals that were Israeli.
1: So you announced your application for those warrants in a CNN interview on the 20th of May, 2024, before the pre-trial chamber had even ruled. The Guardian then reported in April 2025 that your own staff had asked the judges to issue a gag order on your public statements about the case because they felt your announcements were deviating from standard practice and putting pressure on the bench. Why did you announce the application on television before the judges had decided?
2: Well, in fact, staff didn't do any such thing. That's the first point. I mean, I made the announcement firstly with two lawyers standing behind me, and that's on the internet. And after that, I gave an interview. But it was prosecutorial discretion. You know, deterrence has a value when there are ongoing violations, and also important matters to let victims know that they're not forgotten, and judges will rule upon it. but it was not unprecedented. I did the same thing in relation to Georgia.
1: Mm-hmm.
2: We did the same thing in relation, my predecessors did in relation to, Kenya. The application for summonses were made public, and if one looks at other cases in the past, particularly by the first prosecutor, there were occasions when warrants were applied in secret and occasions when warrants were made public. I took the view, and it's a view I still have, that all things being equal, if there's an immediate arrest opportunity, warrants will be applied for secretly. That's, the office did that in relation to President Duterte. It was applied for secretly, and the first the world knew is when that warrant was executed. There are other occasions when, if there's not an immediate arrest opportunity, transparency, publicity, deterrence, and also to show that there is an active investigation, it militates in favour of public announcements, and that's what we decided to do. And the important bit is not even that.
1: Mm-hmm.
2: The important, the headline, independent judges reviewed those warrants and they issued the warrant applications, and they issued the warrants.
1: Going back to the sanctions and the discussions that we had earlier on the letters that were sent by senators, it wasn't just senators. It was, President Trump, in one of his first acts in his second term, imposed sanctions on you and your family. He and Secretary Rubio have boasted about those sanctions. And according to those reports, those sanctions made you lose access to, for example, your Microsoft email address. What signal does this send for the global commitment to international law?
2: Well, it was meant to be painful. It was tough for me and my wife and my children, because it extended Magnitsky sanctions that are sanctions for human rights abusers, alleged abusers. They don't even extend to family members, but my children, their visas were revoked to the United States and bank accounts were frozen. And I was the guinea pig in a way. That happened in February after President Trump's election. And then other elected officials were sanctioned, I think the deputies and some judges, in around August. Some NGOs, Palestinian NGOs, were sanctioned in September. The Assembly of State Party has decried intimidation. But of course, states need to do a better job because we're all public servants. And there's been a lot of discussion for a long time about sanctions blocking legislation. Mm. In the United Kingdom, we spoke a lot about sovereignty when the Brexit debate was coming along. One would hope that there is action to protect judges that are in the ICC. But I think I said in the talk, some countries seem to be disorientated. It's an emotional disorientation. How do you deal with a new reality that when your friend and your ally is making taking action that is so threatening or out of kilter with the accepted norms of how one deals with international institutions committed to the rule of law? And, it's gone beyond, as I mentioned. It's special rapporteurs. You see defunding of UN institutions. This does appear to be a concerted attempt to defund or corrode confidence in or capacity of international organizations. And that's why I was really saying this is the moment for all of us to realize we should speak up. Because we remember the Second World War, we remember Niemöller. First they came for the socialists. I didn't speak up because I wasn't a socialist. And at the end, they came for me. And there was nobody left to speak up for me. And unfortunately, in many ways, we're living in the 1930s, historically, in terms of the state of flux we're seeing. And I think we need to defend our values about what's important. And if we define progress, if one of the ways we define progress is conduct regulated by the law, we should try to practice what we preach. And that requires some stamina, some focus, and not platitudes, but concrete steps by elected officials in different countries.
1: Yep. And with that concerted effort that you were discussing, have you seen that diminish over time with people like yourself continuing to push back? Or has it been consistent and ongoing? Is there any kind of light at the end of the tunnel when it comes to the consistent going after people like yourself, people like Francesca Albanese, and so on?
2: Well, I think the judges of the ICC are resilient and they have not been dissuaded. The men and women of the office have not been dissuaded. Some states have really spoken up as well. And despite the fact that there may be some kind of riposte, there are enough countries out there that seem to be rightfully unwilling to accept a new type of social or legal political transaction in which they must take instructions in a way that violates their basic principles of their constitution or their sovereignty to conduct themselves in accordance to their own values. And I think the most encouraging is non-politicians around the world, people of all faiths, all denominations, all nationalities, are saying, not in my name. These actions that you're saying are justified by X or Y, they don't accord with my conscience, they don't accord with my values, and you're not speaking for me to justify the types of acts we see, which is to, on many occasions, bludgeon and offer little respite.
1: So far, you have not charged any Israeli official with genocide, but the International Association of Genocide Scholars, a professional association of genocide scholars and Holocaust experts, has said that Israel's conduct meets the legal definition of genocide. The association said this on the 31st of August, 2025. So it's been 8 months since then, and so much more has occurred. Why hasn't any arrest warrant been sought or charges laid for genocide?
2: Well, I've been on leave for a year. I don't want to comment on what I can simply say is this. As a matter of law, I personally have never agreed since the days I was a junior prosecutor in the Rwandan tribunal with this concept that there's a hierarchy of crimes. You know, genocide is an inchoate crime. It doesn't actually need anybody to be killed. The incitement to commit genocide, for example, can be a crime. There could be a war crime, which is using noxious gases that allows thousands to have their skin burnt off and asphyxiate. That's prohibited, that may be, on the facts, more egregious. But yes, it's had a value because it represents within it something obnoxious, which is an intent to destroy in whole or in part a group. But we follow the evidence, the office follows the evidence, and the evidence at the stage when we made the applications justified the applications we submitted. And it's very important, as I've said on a few occasions, that we don't give in to pressure or clamour, is to make sure we have the right evidence. And I did the... Yeah, I think I'll leave it at that.
1: So back to your career as prosecutor in 2021, you announced you were deprioritising the parts of the Afghanistan investigation, looking at US forces and the CIA's secret detention sites in Poland, Romania and Lithuania, and a focus on the Taliban and ISIS-K instead. Amnesty International said the decision jeopardized your office's legitimacy. Jennifer Gibson at Reprieve told The Intercept it was a, quote, get-out-of-jail-free card. For the United States and the United Kingdom, 5 years on, with the United States sanctioning you anyway, was that the right call?
2: I think irrespective of sanctions or anything else, it was the right call. People and reasonable prosecutors may have different views. I simply took a view that I knew the capacity of my office, I know the funding, I know the resource, I know the men and women that are overworked. And already we're working on so many other additional priorities. So I didn't hibernate it. Previous prosecutors had hibernated cases. For example, Darfur had been hibernated. I simply decided I don't have the people, the human resources to everything. Generally speaking, I will prioritize ongoing violations where lives can be saved to historic ones. And by that stage, the case had been deferred for a while. I sought permission of the judges after the Taliban takeover to reopen the investigation. It had been frozen before then because of a deferral application by Afghanistan, which is a state party, which is how we have jurisdiction. I saw what was happening to girls and women and all the rest of it, and I said I want to focus on that. And then Islamic State Khorasan, they're targeting Ahmadi and Hazari and so many other communities as well. But it doesn't mean that anybody's got a get-out-of-jail-free card. There's no statute of limitations for war crimes. And we've seen movement in other systems. You will be aware that Australia, for example, has done the right thing. I commend Australia. They had a Brereton commission and others investigated historic abuses. And they have done the right thing. And that's what others must, should do under the law. But this is a matter that is still an active situation. So let me leave it at that.
1: You've now sought arrest warrants, against Russian, Israeli and Myanmar leaders. The one P5 power you've stepped back from investigating is the United States. What's the principal distinction there?
2: The court is curtailed by jurisdiction. And the requirements of jurisdiction are, in broad terms, if there's a Security Council referral, if there's a state party that has ratified the Rome Statute where the crime is committed, or if a crime is committed by a national of a state party, we're not out to get anybody. That would be completely wrong. Just because you're this passport holder or that passport holder, you should be looking at jurisdiction, law and evidence. And if those converge so that you have jurisdiction, there are crimes within the jurisdiction of the court, you have evidence for those crimes and you can prove who's responsible, then the law should take its natural course.
1: So before you became prosecutor, you're one of the most prominent international defense lawyers in the world. You represented Saif al-Islam Gaddafi, Charles Taylor, the former president of Liberia, and William Ruto, now president of Kenya, and many others. You said in the past there's no real difference between defending and prosecuting, that it keeps one grounded. Now that you've been on the other side for 5 years, do you still believe that? And is there a defendant you would refuse to represent today?
2: Well, I'd refuse to represent all of them because I'm the prosecutor. So it would be a bit of a conflict of interest. See, I'm lucky. I view it as lucky. I grew up in a jurisdiction, England and Wales, in which members of the bar can prosecute 1 week and defend the other week and act as a part-time judge the following week. And I think it is important because we are united, whether you're a judge, a part-time judge, like a recorder, or one is prosecuting a case or we're lawyers, we're officers of the court. We have an ethical and deontological responsibility to the court, to the proper administration of justice. And I think I found it enlightening because I've seen things from different vantage points in the courtroom. And I think in the end, we all actors, victims, lawyers in the ICC, defense counsel, prosecutors, and we all work together trying to make sure at the end of the day, there's a decision which is regulated not by power, but by due process. That is not the politically expedient decision. That's very dangerous. If you start with the results you want and then make the process get to the decision you want, that's anathema. That's the opposite of due process. And, you know, an example to me, Richard Goldstone, again, I had, as the first prosecutor of the Yugoslav and Rwandan tribunal, he was once asked by the American Bar Association, if I recall, how can we help? And he said, help the defense. So he got it as a South African, the first chief prosecutor and a giant, really, appointed by Nelson Mandela as the first, put forward by Nelson Mandela to be put the first chief prosecutor. I think we have to combine on the separate roles we have, respect each other, because that's one of the unique things of justice. Why we say, my learned friend, mm-hmm. It's not ad hominem attacks. It's not about who shines the brightest in the courtroom. It should be which is the best argument and where's the truth and allow that to prevail. And I think that's why I think the bar is a very interesting profession and one that I feel very privileged to be part of. I'm very grateful to that.
1: Now, France, Germany, Italy, Poland and Austria have all signaled they wouldn't enforce the warrant on their territory. Netanyahu's flown over the airspace of multiple ICC member states en route to the United States with no consequence. If the warrants you've issued against a sitting head of government are ignored by the court's own member states, what was actually achieved by issuing them?
2: You know, there's an international obligation to those states that sign up to the Rome Statute to cooperate with the court and to fulfill their Rome Statute obligations. It's not the case that there's been universal compliance. There were cases in the past when Omar al-Bashir, the former president of Sudan, went to a country and was not arrested. There have been cases more recently in the Libya situation where a secret warrant, was unsealed and the individual was arrested in Italy and then released and flown back to Libya. There have been, the examples you've given as well. I just think, look, countries have decisions to make. And there's a saying that I very much like, judges try cases and cases try judges. I think the same applies at the international level, that the states who create these courts, who promise that there will be justice through the prism of cases, will be seen to cooperate fully, partially, inadequately, or not at all. And that has consequences to their standing internationally, but also people around the world, I think, also are fed up to the back teeth with promises made and promises broken. They want to see change and they want to see more humanity, not only for themselves, but for the wider world, because we're all interconnected. We are one large ecosystem.
1: On the topic of one broad ecosystem, How does the fact that, you know, many global powers with tremendous military power, such as the United States, China, Russia, India, and Israel, are not parties to the Rome Statute. So how does this impact on the effectiveness of the ICC to respond to genocide, crimes against humanity, war crimes, and any crime of aggression? How can we interlink in this ecosystem, as you said, if there are people who simply cannot be touched?
2: Well, two things. It's a great question. It's a work in progress. Some countries, Ukraine was not a state party. It made something called a declaration, Article 12.3 declaration. And that's how we opened the case. But they then ratified the Rome Statute once they got to know how the court worked. Libya, which is not a state party, we had jurisdiction because the Security Council gave jurisdiction. And when I announced in one of my last reports that I intended to find a way to foster complementarity, accelerate our investigations, but find a roadmap to closing the situation with some success for the victims and deliverables, Libya decided to invoke, remarkably, Article 12.3 of the statute. They said, no, we want to involve ourselves. And that familiarity, that cooperation can build trust that can lead to states joining. The big powers have their concerns. We have the United Kingdom, we have France, we have Germany, we have Italy, of course, but we don't have some very populous countries and big powers. But we also see in other international conventions, for example, the 1966 conventions on international civil and political rights and others, that for many years China and the United States were not state parties. After it operated sufficiently and the system matured, they also ratified. And then it's about compliance, how full it is and all the rest of it. So I just think, look, there's no real option. We can't and shouldn't force states to come to some common ground about these elemental considerations of humanity. It shouldn't be a hard sell to say, look, guys, who's in favor of genocide? And if not, who's against it? And let's work together. I always said that these are quintessential American values, life, liberty, and the pursuit of happiness. We proclaim these truths to be self-evident, that all people are created equal. By the same token, these are values of all cultures, of all people. So there's a great cause for many states to revisit it, but they have to become familiar. We also have to perform better. We have to deliver more, preach less, and show that there is some willingness by the institution and the states that execute cooperation to make sure there's not selectivity and that there is due process and there's not going to be the triumph of politics over principle. Because if that's the case, if you can just make up a process, if you can just get the results you want, why on earth would a state submit to a foreign court and a foreign jurisdiction? It'd be madness. So this is why you've got to have independent judges, an independent process, and due process through all stages. That's one of the litmus tests to the confidence any people will have in their courts or in their legal system, whether that's at a local level, a regional level, you know, a national level, or an international level. One does hope that in the high offices of state, in the capitals of the world, sober reflection and consideration will win the day. Logic, reason, and legality will win the day. So we need more light and less heat, meaning more reason and less passion or unbridled passion in world affairs if we're going to pull back from the abyss of ever greater conflagrations and ever greater misery.
1: If you leave office and not one of the warrants you've issued against the sitting head of state or government, Putin, Netanyahu, Meng Onghyang, has been executed, would you still regard your tenure as a success?
2: Well, that's for other people to determine. I think the court already and the registry and the judges and the staff take great credit. We have a former head of state in terms of President Duterte that's currently had a case confirmed and is going to go, has been committed for trial. But I think what we do is follow the evidence. And when judges issue warrants, states have a responsibility. We don't have a police force, we don't have an army. They have an obligation to try to find means to execute those warrants. And I think this is the most important thing by the court by far. People around the world should say and feel that their lives matter. And we're not driven by extraneous consideration about who's in favor and who's out of favor, who's in fashion, who's out of fashion. We don't sway with which way the political winds blow. We try to navigate according to the winds of legality, not the winds of, you know, expediency. And I think that's ultimately that will lead to an ever maturing of the ICC as an institution and certainly of the office.
1: Thank you very, very much for joining us.
2: Thank you for having me.
0: You were just listening to Karim Khan on the International Criminal Court. He spoke at the Oxford Union in Oxford, UK in May. The moderator was Arwa El Rayes. Karim Khan is a British lawyer and the third prosecutor of the International Criminal Court, the ICC. In June, he was accused of sexual misconduct and has been suspended from his position pending further investigation. He denies all charges and says the allegations against him are politically motivated. The ICC's governing body said its decision to suspend Khan was, quote, not an indication of the final outcome, unquote. The ICC's governing body, the Assembly of State Parties, will decide Karim Khan's status. 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Joe Ritchie is our general manager and editor. I'm David Barsamian. 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
3: Welcome to 2026 Talks, where we're following our democracy in historic times.
4: The Supreme Court's decision means that many, many people are going to die violent, needless deaths. That's the bottom line.
3: Attorney Jeff Pipley is apologizing to Springfield, Ohio's Haitian community for the Supreme Court's Mullen v. Doe decision. The 6-3 ruling removes Haitian and Syrian immigrants from the Temporary Protected Status Program, which lets refugees stay in the U.S. until it's deemed safe for them to return home. The decision says the law creating the TPS program bars courts from reviewing executive branch decisions about that. According to human rights groups, armed gangs control Port-au-Prince. The UN says there have been more than 2,000 gang killings and about 100 kidnappings in Haiti this year. The High Court also ruled in favor of Roundup maker Monsanto, saying lawsuits brought under state laws that hold the company liable for not warning consumers about cancer risks are barred due to federal pesticide regulations. While the EPA says this chemical is safe, the World Health Organization classifies glyphosate as probably carcinogenic to humans. The White House has supported Monsanto, and Shaughnessy Naughton with 314 Action says that violates the Make America Healthy Again philosophy.
5: R.F.K. Jr. built his reputation suing Monsanto on behalf of patients who claimed they had cancer from their product and promised to ban glyphosate, and he didn't do that.
3: A Massachusetts federal judge has blocked President Donald Trump's executive order restricting mail-in voting. District Judge Indira Talwani is stopping federal agencies from implementing the order, saying parts of it were, quote, legally void for exceeding presidential power and encroaching on states' rights. A related fight is underway in the House, where hardline Republicans are vowing to block any legislation until the Senate passes the Save America Act. South Carolina Congressman Ralph Norman calls the strict voter ID bill common sense.
6: You have to have documentary proof. It requires reasonable accommodations for those who are disabled. Bottom line, we want Americans picking who represents us at every level.
3: The bill would require a passport or birth certificate to vote or register. It would create a national database of who can vote and strictly limit mail-in ballots. Supporters say it cracks down on non-citizen voting, which all but never happens. Critics call it a White House power power grab that amounts to voter suppression. Florida Democratic Representative Debbie Wasserman Schultz says a better option would be giving local officials more resources.
7: Despite pleas for help from election officials, Republicans in Congress are starving them of the resources they need. Slashing last year's already insufficient allocation by two-thirds down to a measly $15 million.
3: After a year in operation, Florida's Alligator Alcatraz is closing for good. Soon after opening, it set off alarms for horrendous conditions similar to those found in other immigration prisons. Noting its high costs, Governor Ron DeSantis says the prison was always supposed to be temporary.
8: It has helped remove many, many dangerous people from the street and get them out of not only the state of Florida, but the United States of America. The detainees that were here are still in federal custody.
3: I'm Edwin J. Vieira for Pacifica Network and Public News Service. 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
10: 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I'm your host and producer, Dan Roberts. The Shortwave Report is a 30-minute review of news and opinion heard on a shortwave radio and the internet in Northern California. 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In today's edition, you'll hear reports from Germany's Radio Deutsche Welle, France 24, Radio Havana Cuba, and NHK World Radio Japan. We will begin with Germany's Radio Deutsche Welle. A great deal of international news focused on the record-breaking heat waves in parts of Europe. United Nations Secretary General Guterres called for immediate action to reduce greenhouse gases and not allow data centers unless self-powered by renewable energy. Then an excerpted interview with Samantha Burgess of the European Union's Copernicus Climate Change Service. She describes what is causing the current heat wave and whether these events will continue to get worse and why Europe is heating up twice as fast as most of the world. Germany's Radio Deutsche Welle.
11: France just experienced its hottest night since record-keeping began 80 years ago. Like in many parts of Central Europe, most French homes do not have air conditioning. The situation is particularly dangerous for vulnerable groups like small children and the elderly. The government held a crisis meeting to discuss its response after more than 40 deaths so far, including 2 children who were left in a car in the south. The heat wave is caused by hot air that's trapped over the Iberian Peninsula, France and southern England. Experts say human-induced climate change is partly to blame for the extreme heat. In many parts of the world, average temperatures have already risen by more than 1.5 degrees Celsius over pre-industrial levels. UN Secretary General Antonio Guterres once again called for stronger actions to slash greenhouse gas emissions. This time he rounded on the tech industry.
12: And I'm calling on every major AI company to measure and publicly disclose the full environmental impact of its systems. Carbon, water, and land footprints, and commit to power every data center with renewable energy by 2030. No more hidden costs, no more shifting the burden onto those least able to bear it. It's time to come clean.
13: Dr. Samantha Burgess is strategic lead for climate at the EU's Copernicus Climate Change Service. Welcome to DW. Can we start with what's causing this current heat wave and then zoom out to the wider climate picture? What's going on now?
14: Yeah, so the main drivers of the current heat wave are the burning of fossil fuels and the accumulation of fossil fuels in the atmosphere. But beyond that, there's also hot air that's come up from Africa. This has been trapped in what's known as a heat dome. So we've got a large, stable, high-pressure system that is sending hot air back down to the Earth's surface that's continuing to heat up. And this is a very stable system that's expected to last several more days.
13: And is this pattern now set and inevitable, year after year of record-breaking temperatures? Until what?
14: Well, until we turn the tap off to emissions for burning fossil fuels. So we know the atmosphere is currently about 1.4 degrees warmer than it was in the pre-industrial time. And with that 1.4 degrees of warming, the extremes get worse. And we are really seeing that in heat waves over the summer period. So heat waves are coming earlier. So we've had exceptional heat waves already in May and now in June. These heat waves are coming earlier, they're more intense, and they last longer. So and we will continue to see this type of signal the warmer our climate gets.
13: Tell us about why Europe seems to be being particularly hit. Temperatures elsewhere have been hotter, but Europe appears to be the continent that is heating fastest. Why?
14: Yeah, that's right. So Europe is warming at about twice the global average rate. And it's really for three main reasons. So one is circulation changes. So those circulation changes are really driving these heat waves that we're seeing at the moment. And that is part of the how the jet stream behaves, particularly over the European continent. The other two reasons are changing reflectivity. So we've lost a lot of our snow and ice covered areas, particularly in the winter season. And we've lost some of that low-level cloud cover through improving air quality. So that means we're getting more of the sun's energy heating up our planet. And then the third reason is proximity to the Arctic and geography in general.
13: Is this same climate phenomenon that is causing this hot weather also causing the massive flooding we've seen in Europe, in Ukraine last year, Spain and Germany a couple of years ago, Hungary and Austria? Is that all part of the same thing?
14: Climate change is the cause of the extreme heat waves we're seeing, and climate change in a warmer atmosphere also holds more moisture. So that means we, when we have these severe rainfall events, the rain is falling more intensely, so we're getting more rain, which is leading to the catastrophic flooding that we've seen across Europe over the last few years.
13: We also heard the UN Secretary General challenging the tech industry about its environmental impact. Is it fair to single them out like that?
14: I think the reality is that every single business and, policy-making body has to do its part, and we have the technological solutions. Europe's doing a great job in electrification of our energy sector. So we can see that in terms of energy production for electricity, Europe has used more renewable energy for that electricity generation over the last 3 years than fossil fuels. So that's great news, but we need to go a lot further, and the tech sector can really look at these, modifications to help us mitigate climate change, but also adapt to our climate change world, because we're all living in a climate change reality right now.
13: Thanks for joining us and talking us through that so clearly. Dr. Samantha Burgess from the EU's Copernicus Climate Change Service.
10: 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Next, France 24. First, a press review about Keir Starmer's resignation as the UK Prime Minister. Press reviews on the United Nations report on the Israeli genocide of Palestinian children. The press stated the case of 21,000 dead children, but also emphasized that anyone under 18 is considered a child, and many of those fighting the Israeli troops were young. There were two devastating earthquakes in Venezuela, and it is feared that thousands are dead. France 24.
15: She signed with the British Prime Minister Keir Starmer. Tearful resignation, wasn't it, almost 24 hours ago now?
16: Yeah, that's right. It's continues to make the front pages of the British dailies today. This is from The Guardian. Starmer bowing out, conceding that he was no longer the right person to lead the country. It also comes amid bittersweet timing today, as the Daily Express notes here on its front page, because this Tuesday marks 10 years since millions of British people voted in favour of Brexit. Now, as Starmer finally falls on his sword, the paper says. It calls now on politicians to finally believe in Brexit and deliver the will of the people. Meanwhile, for the anti-Brexit paper, the Daily Mirror, it's more of a sympathetic front page here. It says that Starmer stood up to Donald Trump, that he lifted 500,000 children out of poverty, protected workers and renters. In the end, the paper says, a, quote, decent man tried his best in an impossible job. Rather sympathetic headline there.
15: They're reacting to the latest UN report on Gaza, aren't they, Alyssa? Tell us more.
17: That's right, Stuart. Well, the UN report was released on Tuesday and accused Israel's security forces of abuse and deliberate killings of Palestinian children. And this happened 8 months after the Israel-Hamas truce in the Gaza Strip, reports here the New York Times. And the report concluded that the killings are part of a wider strategy to destroy any future that Palestinians could have in the Gaza Strip, which actually amounts to genocide. And the New York Times quotes the Ministry of Health in Gaza, and it has estimated that more than 21,000 Palestinian children were killed during the Gaza war. Around 5,000 of them were under the age of five, and more than 1,000 were under the age of one. And about 420 were newborns. And now, Israeli right-wing paper, the Jerusalem Post here, says that the report prompted a strong Israeli rebuttal. And the paper says that it is worth noting that UN reports in general consider a child every human being below the age of 18. The paper spoke to IDF soldiers who say that at least 40% of those killed in Gaza were Hamas soldiers. And it says that, quote, a significant chunk of the children, and it's important noting that it puts the word children in quotation marks, were those children that were killed were Hamas fighters aged between 16 and 17, according to the Jerusalem Post. And the paper says that they posed an equal danger to IDF troops as Hamas soldiers over the age of 18. And meanwhile, a left-wing Israeli paper, Haaretz, reports that the new head of Israel's National Security Council called an urgent meeting on the issue of, quote, encouraging the voluntary emigration of Palestinians from the Gaza Strip. This despite the fact that no destination countries have been found and the idea hasn't shown any practical progress so far.
18: There was panic and desperation across a large swathe of Venezuela Wednesday as the country was jolted by twin earthquakes. Residents searched desperately for loved ones, and by nightfall it was an anxious wait for many, with rescue teams lacking heavy machinery. It was a double earthquake of 7.2 and 7.5 magnitude, followed by some 20 aftershocks. The epicenter was around 170 kilometers west of Caracas, but it was so big that there's been damage as far as Brazil. The main international airport is now closed after suffering heavy damage. In the capital, natural gas services have been cut off, the subway is shut, and schools will be closed for several days. Across the country, power and mobile network outages are complicating rescue efforts and leaving families in the dark about their loved ones. Venezuela's interim president has declared a state of emergency.
19: I would like to announce the creation of an initial fund of $200 million with resources we have at the International Monetary Fund to allow us to rebuild infrastructure and hospitals and to enable the construction of homes.
18: Countries like Qatar, France and Spain have pledged to send rescue teams to help search the rubble. The United States has promised a fast and effective whole government response.
10: Those press reviews and report were from France 24, which may be easily found at their website, france24.com, as well as on a YouTube channel called France 24 English. Also, most podcast sites. On to Radio Havana, Cuba. Cuban Foreign Minister Bruno Rodriguez criticized and corrected recent pronouncements by U.S. Secretary of State Marco Rubio about Cuban incompetence and changes in government structure. A Cuban Deputy Foreign Minister, Josefina Vidal Ferrero, spoke with a Mexican newspaper about the discussions that have been taking place between Cuba and the U.S., which she reports have not reached any significant progress. She says the U.S. wants to dictate changes and keeps adding aggressive sanctions. The Bolivian right-wing President Paz has declared a state of emergency, using the military to end weeks of indigenous and union-led protests calling for an end to austerity measures. More details about the 88-page United Nations report that stated Israel was committing genocide and war crimes against Palestinians in the Gaza Strip and West Bank. Lebanon reports that Israel has killed nearly 4,000 citizens. Radio Havana, Cuba.
20: In a post on his official X profile, the head of Cuban diplomacy questioned the U.S. official's statements about alleged internal mismanagement in Cuba, and asserted that Washington maintains a strategy aimed at obstructing the nation's access to fuel, technology, and financing. When the U.S. Secretary of State speaks of incompetence in Cuba, we should ask him why he chronically allies and contradicts the U.S. President and his spokesperson by denying the existence of the total fuel blockade that the White House acknowledges. The Foreign Minister, Bruno Rodriguez, also questioned whether, if incompetence existed, as Rubio argues, the application of restrictive measures and sanctions against strategic sectors of the Cuban economy would be pointless. Bruno Rodriguez explained that the actions promoted by Washington include restrictions on the acquisition of parts and technologies designed for the island's thermoelectric plants, as well as obstacles to the purchase and transport of fuel. Bruno Rodriguez also denounced sanctions against the state-owned company Union Cuba Petroleo, CUPET, responsible for the logistical and distribution of fuel in the country. According to the foreign minister, U.S. policy also seeks to affect key economic activities through measures targeting companies linked to nickel production, tourism, and mining. Cuba is willing to discuss any issue with the United States except for the country's independence, sovereignty, self-determination, and internal affairs. Thus stated Deputy Foreign Minister Josefina Vidal in an interview published on Tuesday by the Mexican newspaper La Jornada. According to the Deputy Foreign Minister, a channel of communications exists, and there have been meetings and exchanges with representatives of the United States, but without significant progress. She said, "We haven't seen the United States abandon its historical aspiration. And I'm not just talking about the past 65 years. I'm going back two centuries to impose its dictates on what Cuba should be." Josefina Vidal mentioned that there have been cases where we sit down to talk, and a few days later, a new sanction arrives. This raises doubts for us about how seriously and responsibly the United States is viewing this conversation, which we here in Cuba are treating with absolute formality. The statements from the highest levels of the U.S. government indicate that Washington has not renounced direct military aggression against Cuba. She said, "We don't want it because people will die, Cubans and Americans. But since this threat remains latent and constant, we cannot be naive. While we are talking, we are also preparing to exercise our right to legitimate self-defense." In response to a question about whether the recent economic measures announced in the Caribbean nation change the socialist character of the Cuban state, she asserted that they do not. She said, "Control over fundamental resources, energy, biotechnology, tourism, will remain with the state and for the benefit of the people. What is being incorporated are changes in management, but ownership will remain in the hands of the Cuban people." She explained that income redistribution will operate through taxation, and public services such as education, health, and social security will remain an absolute priority. She denounced the existence of a vast propaganda machine attempting to shift responsibility for what is happening in Cuba onto the Cuban government, when it is very clear that the aggressor is the United States. She said, the most dangerous thing is the attempt to normalize this aggression, to make it acceptable to public opinion. The UN High Commissioner for Human Rights has already stated, Washington's measures are suffocating the Cuban people. Children are dying who should not be dying. This has to stop. Bolivia's right-wing president, Rodrigo Paz, has declared a state of emergency and has deployed the military to end weeks of indigenous and union-led protests. Protesters had set up roadblocks across the country, calling for Paz's resignation and an end to austerity measures. Former Bolivian President Evo Morales has backed the protest movement. He said, in my view, this is a rebellion by the indigenous movement against the neoliberal model and against the neocolonial state. As time goes by, the government has moved faster. It has already tried to implement it, even without authority. In December, it already issued a supreme decree to put the entire neoliberal model in place. The United Nations' top investigative body on Palestine and Israel has concluded that Israel deliberately targeted Palestinian children, committing genocide, crimes against humanity, and war crimes in Gaza, as well as additional war crimes in the occupied West Bank. An 88-page report issued on Tuesday documents the killing of at least 20,179 children and the wounding of 44,143 others in Gaza between the 7th of October 2023 and the 7th of October 2025. Children represented 30% of all of those killed and 26% of those injured in that period. The evidence shows the Palestinian children have been deliberately targeted and killed by the Israeli security forces. Citing the Genocide Convention, the report concluded that the deliberate targeting of children is among the elements establishing Israel's genocidal intent to destroy the Palestinian group in whole or in part. Lebanon's Ministry of Health says that Israeli attacks since the beginning of March across the country have killed at least 3,798 people and injured 11,700 more.
10: Those reports were from Radio Havana, Cuba. 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On shortwave, Cuba may be heard from noon to 1 p.m. at 15140 and from 6 p.m. to midnight at 6000. 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If you have questions or comments about the shortwave report, or could help support this show like a devoted listener in New York City did this week, my PayPal contact information is available at my website, outfarpress.com, or by writing to Dan Roberts at P.O. Box 1162, Willits, California, 95490. I'm grateful for the donations. They're essential for the weekly production and website fees for this show. I'm supplying it freely to more than 100 radio stations around the world. And if you're listening to a public radio station, please support them as well. We will conclude with NHK Japan. Many Japanese politicians are calling for preparations for a new era of warfare and reconsidering the principle of not allowing nuclear weapons into Japan. A new opinion poll found that worldwide, 76% of people surveyed have no confidence in President Trump. Zelensky announced more drone attacks on petroleum facilities in Russia far from the border. Netanyahu announced military actions will continue in Palestine. NHK Japan.
1: Japan's ruling parties are urging the government to prepare for a new era of warfare. They have submitted proposals calling for stronger defenses against threats involving artificial intelligence and drones. The proposals come as Japan reviews its three key national security documents. Members of security research teams from the Liberal Democratic Party and the Japan Innovation Party each delivered their ideas Wednesday to Prime Minister Takaichi Sanae. The LDP says Japan must fundamentally strengthen its defense capabilities to respond to new forms of warfare that use AI and drones. The party does not set a defense spending target, but it notes that NATO members have agreed to spend at least 3.5% of GDP on defense and says Japan should secure the necessary budget. The Japan Innovation Party argues that the country's nuclear strategy should be restructured

0: in 35 countries and one territory. The polling was conducted from February through May. 76% said they have no confidence in Trump's leadership of international affairs, while 23% expressed confidence. There are only six nations, including the Philippines and Israel, where a majority expressed confidence in him.
1: Volodymyr Zelensky says a Ukrainian drone attack has hit a Russian oil processing facility more than 2,000 kilometers from the border. The Ukrainian president made the announcement in a video address on Saturday. He said upgraded drones developed by a Ukrainian defense company hit a Russian facility in the western Siberian region of Tumen. He called the attack a fully justified response to Russian strikes against Ukraine. The president also announced on Sunday that Ukraine struck targets in the southern region of Crimea, including an oil depot. Russia unilaterally annexed the region in 2014. Ukraine also struck an oil refinery in Moscow on Thursday.
2: Ukraine has expanded its campaign against Russia's infrastructure and energy sector in recent weeks. And Russian President Vladimir Putin has condemned the strikes. He says they are a bid to create uncertainty and destabilize society. Russian Deputy Prime Minister Alexander Novak says the current fuel market is challenging but under control. He says oil refineries have maximized fuel production, and Moscow is considering a total ban on diesel exports.
1: Israeli Prime Minister Benjamin Netanyahu and other top officials issued a statement on Tuesday. They said the Israeli military will continue to act with determination in order to neutralize threats against the country. The ceasefire in the Gaza Strip took effect in October, but Israeli forces remain there and are continuing to expand their area of control marked by the so-called Yellow Line. The UN Office for the Coordination of Humanitarian Affairs said on Saturday that yellow concrete blocks had been placed in northern Gaza City. Arab media outlets report that, as a result, the Yellow Line moved hundreds of meters into residential areas, forcing many families to relocate. Residents say the blocks appeared without warning in the middle of the night. Many people have evacuated to a coastal area. One man was setting up a tent for his family and called for humanitarian aid.
3: We've been moving from place to place. We're tired. Our neighbors are injured. One of my brothers was injured, and another was killed, and my niece lost an eye. We can't take it anymore. We want the blockade lifted.
1: Israeli forces now control around 60% of the Gaza Strip. Prime Minister Netanyahu in May ordered that control be increased to 70% to put pressure on the Islamic group Hamas.
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0: Dillahall. 1,000 have solidarity in your own news network. 10,000, your own paper. 100,000, your own media. 10 million, your own country. 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
2: We didn't come this far to go back. They marched through the fire. They marched through fear. They marched through closed doors and opened them anyway.
1: That's from the Labor Heritage Power Hour, right here on WPFW at 1 o'clock this afternoon. On the Labor Radio Podcast Network, laborradionetwork.org. In today's labor history on this date in 1941, at the urging of black labor and civil rights leader A. Philip Randolph, President Franklin D. Roosevelt issued an executive order barring discrimination in defense industries. Today's labor quote is from the Taft-Hartley song, sung here by Charlie King. Congress overrode President Harry Truman's veto of the anti-worker Taft-Hartley Act on June 23rd, 1947.

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0: Hello, ahlan wa sahlan, and welcome to another episode of Arab Voices, a syndicated radio talk show that airs on dozens of radio stations in the US and Europe since 2002. This is Saeed, executive producer and host of Arab Voices. During this episode of Arab Voices, episode number 1223, I will have four segments. First, we will listen to the Electronic Intifada newscast, a summary of the latest developments in occupied Palestine and Lebanon. During the second segment, we will listen to some of the remarks delivered at a press conference with the United Nations Commission of Inquiry on the occupied Palestinian territory, including East Jerusalem and in Israel, launching their latest report on Israel's deliberate targeting of Palestinian children. During the third segment, we will listen to Bushra Khalidi, head of humanitarian policy at Oxfam International, addressing the United Nations Security Council emergency session on Gaza, warning that the ceasefire in Gaza is failing and urging member states to uphold their obligations under Resolution 2803. During the fourth segment, we will listen to some of the remarks delivered at the International Conference Against War held in the United Kingdom on June 20, 2026. We will listen to the remarks of Dr. Mustafa Barghouti, Palestinian physician, activist, Secretary General and co-founder of the Palestinian National Initiative, and Zahra Sultana, a British politician who has served as member of the Parliament for Coventry South. Let's begin with the Electronic Intifada newscast, a summary of the latest developments in occupied Palestine and Lebanon, presented by Noura Burrows-Friedman, Associate Editor at the Electronic Intifada.
1: This is the Electronic Intifada newscast. I'm Noura Burrows-Friedman, Associate Editor at the Electronic Intifada. It's day 993 of Israel's genocide in Gaza, and here's a brief summary of some of the latest developments this week in Palestine and Lebanon. In Gaza on Wednesday, Israel attacked a group of children who were playing in displacement tents in the Mawasi area of Khan Yunus. The attack killed 12-year-old Ahmed Mohsen al-Rakeb. Reporter Adli Abu Taha filmed relatives in anguish, mourning over Ahmed's body, with one man saying, quote, "What did this child do to deserve this? What did he do wrong? Why did they target him? He's innocent. These were just children playing. Why did they suddenly bomb them with a missile? Why is the world silent about us? They're busy with the World Cup while we lie buried in death." On Tuesday, an Israeli attack on Khan Yunus killed at least two Palestinians, and a teenaged boy was critically injured. Also on Tuesday, a disoriented elderly Palestinian man was found near the so-called yellow line, reportedly released by Israeli forces with his hands and feet still restrained. Reporter Doa Albaz captured footage of the elder receiving care in the Nasser Medical Complex in Khan Yunus, with hospital staff saying that his body showed clear signs of torture. They added that he could not even remember his own name. On Monday, June 22nd, Israel carried out a series of airstrikes and attacks in both Gaza City and Al-Mawasi in Khan Yunus. In Gaza City, journalist Ayman Al-Hessi reported that Israeli missiles tore through a crowded street with busy shops and displacement centers in the Ramal neighborhood in a so-called double-tap strike that killed a 17-year-old girl and wounded at least five others. According to reporter and researcher Maha Husseini, writing in Middle East Eye, the teenager, Ragad Ashour, left her family's makeshift tent in central Gaza City and set off for a nearby learning center. She never arrived. Just meters from the center, Ragad was killed in an Israeli drone strike. Her great uncle, Jamil Ashour, told Middle East Eye that, quote, "despite everything she had been through, she was determined to attend her classes. She found a center near the camp and went there every morning. She studied hard and would arrive early to secure a desk and make sure everything was ready before lessons began. But she never made it to the center." Ragad was the only daughter in her family, Maha Husseini reports. Her father was killed in an Israeli attack when she was about 3 years old, leaving her mother to raise her and her four brothers alone. "Just yesterday, I visited them in their tent and drank tea she had made with her own hands," Ashour said. "She told me stories and we laughed together. She was the flower of the house. Her brothers adored her, and her mother always said she was more than a daughter. She was her friend and companion through the darkest days." Also on Monday, an Israeli drone struck a car in Mawasi. Reporter Ahmed An-Najjar said that a paramedic, Maisara Al-Khawaja, was killed in the attack. At least 15 Palestinians, including three children, were killed in multiple massacres over the weekend. On Sunday, an 8-year-old girl, Julia Al-Balawi, was killed while playing in her displacement tent in El Mawasi, according to Ahmed An-Najjar. The missile strike killed her and another man, he said. In a video filmed by Tamer Keshta, relatives mourn over Julia, stroking her small face as her body lays on a metal table in the morgue. An Al Jazeera reporter was killed in an Israeli strike on Saturday in the Burej refugee camp in central Gaza. Ahmed Wishah, a photojournalist, was 25 years old and was one of three people killed in Saturday's strike on a house in the camp and the 12th Al Jazeera journalist murdered by Israel since October 2023. Ahmed had buried his brother, who was also a reporter, earlier this year. Mohammed Wishah was targeted by Israeli forces and killed in his car on April 8th. The Gaza government media office has counted nearly 300 journalists and media workers who have been hunted, targeted, and assassinated by Israel in the last 2.5 years since the start of the genocide. At least 7 Palestinians were killed in additional attacks on Saturday, including in Gaza City, where a pre-dawn strike on an apartment killed 3 members of the same family, including 2 children. Hussein al-Safadi was killed with his 2 daughters, 4-year-old Zaina and 14-year-old Lana. His 9-year-old son, Omar, was critically wounded in the bombing and had to have his leg amputated. Reporter Syed Hezbollah filmed scenes at the hospital where the bodies of the Safadi family members were taken, as well as those injured in the strike. Local reporters say that Omar's amputated leg was buried alongside the bodies of his father and sisters. A man was killed and at least 8 others were wounded when an Israeli drone bombed a group of people in Khan Yunis, and Israeli strikes in the northern city of Beit Lahia killed a man and a woman. Israeli drone attacks wounded at least 4 people in Gaza City. James Elder, the spokesperson for the United Nations Children's Fund UNICEF, delivered these remarks on the escalating and unrelenting Israeli attacks against children in Gaza this week.
2: For many, many months, the world has been told there is a ceasefire in Gaza. Yet for Palestinian children, this so-called ceasefire has become a cruel and a deadly illusion. Since the ceasefire was announced in October last year, 265 Palestinian children have been killed across Gaza. That is an absurd, that is a devastating figure. So during a period supposedly defined by restraint and protection, a child is killed on average every single day for more than 8 months. Now, let's be clear what that means. These children were not killed in a war zone. They were killed in their homes. They were killed in their schools. They were killed playing football. They were killed fishing. They were shot. They were bombed. They were struck by quadcopters. While the world continues to speak the language of ceasefire, families in Gaza continue to bury their children. However, if a child is being killed every day, surely the debate now is no longer about the quality of this ceasefire. It's about the credibility of calling it one. The killing of children, it's not the consequence of a lack of options. It is the consequence of a lack of political will. Every day that passes without responsibility sends the same message. Palestinian children's lives can be taken without accountability. This is no longer a failure of the system. It has become the system.
1: In related news, a new report published by a UN Commission of Inquiry this week highlighted Israel's deliberate hunting and targeting of Palestinian children in Gaza and the West Bank. The report, entitled "The Essence of Childhood Has Been Destroyed," draws on the Commission's 2025 conclusion, finding that Israel has committed genocide against Palestinians in Gaza. This new report says that, quote, the intense scale and systematic nature of the Israeli military operations have continued, resulting in unprecedented death, injury, and trauma of Palestinian children. Amongst some of the data in the 94-page report are that Israel has killed 20,000 children and injured 44,000 more between October 2023 and October 2025, and that, quote, severe physical and mental injuries, mass trauma, orphanhood, separation, disability, repeated displacements, starvation, and the collapse of education and healthcare have erased childhood and will continue to affect children in Gaza throughout their lives. Furthermore, as Palestinian and international journalists have documented for years, the report highlights how Palestinian children have been arrested and subjected to torture and other severe forms of mistreatment in Israeli prisons and detention facilities with no information on their whereabouts. Israeli security forces have used sexual violence against children as part of the collective shaming and oppression entrenched within a prolonged ethnic, gendered, and intergenerational pattern of occupation and hostilities, the report says. The commission reiterates that the deliberate targeting of children is one of the key elements establishing the genocidal intent of Israel and its forces to destroy the Palestinian group in whole or in part in Gaza. By targeting children, Israel is eroding the foundational structure of Palestinian society, weakening the demographic vitality and overall capacity of the Palestinian people to sustain and exercise its right to determine its future as a people, the report says. The commission's chair, Srinivasan Muralidhar, said that, quote, the protection, care, and survival of Palestinian children are inseparable from the Palestinian people's right to self-determination. By targeting children, Israel is attacking the very capacity of the Palestinian people to exist and to determine their future. During a press briefing in Geneva on June 23rd, Commissioner Chris Sidoti gave his remarks on the gravity of the report's content.
3: The hardest decision we had to make in completing this report was the decision not to name the Palestinian children whose deaths, injuries, and suffering we describe. It was a hard decision because children have a right under the Convention of the Rights of the Child to a name and an identity. And one of the difficulties in dealing with public understanding of the situation in Gaza and the West Bank is that these children are anonymised. They're anonymised in the statistics themselves of tens of thousands of children affected in this way. And they're certainly entitled to be recognised, to be named in death. We didn't name them because we feared the consequences for their families. We have a basic fundamental principle not to add further harm to the harm that people have already suffered. And it was hard for us not to name these children. But my final comment is to plead with us all to see these children, to see them as individuals with identities, with lives that they must have been enjoying at least before October 2023, and futures that have now been cut short. And to see in these children our own children and grandchildren, because this is a universal issue. This is not merely a Palestinian issue. It's an issue that should affect us all.
1: Turning to the occupied West Bank, the local Wafa news agency reported that a 32-year-old man, Mustafa Al-Khatib, was shot and killed by Israeli forces in the village of Sarta on Thursday after soldiers stormed his home. Israeli soldiers opened fire on a house in the town of Al-Yamun near Jenin on Wednesday, killing a 29-year-old man, Mohammed Nazim Azad Zayed. The Ministry of Health said that his body was being withheld by Israel. On Monday, Israeli forces stormed the town of Beit Omar, northwest of Hebron, killing two Palestinians, including a child. Middle East Eye reported that Israeli forces fired at several Palestinian youth near the illegal Israeli settlement colony of Karmet Zur, according to local reports. The Palestinian Health Ministry confirmed the killing of 15-year-old Reda Sami Hassan Awad and Isa Arafat Ismail Awad, who is 19. The teenagers were left bleeding for an extended period before their bodies were taken and withheld by Israeli forces. Two other people were wounded in the attack and later taken to a hospital, where their condition was described as stable. Israeli settlers, meanwhile, carried out pogroms and attacks on villages across the West Bank this week. Settlers wearing military uniforms attacked a group of Palestinian laborers while they were working in a vineyard east of the town of Tamun on Wednesday. Also on Wednesday, Israeli settlers raided the village of Rashida near Bethlehem, firing live ammunition near people's homes. The Wafa news agency reported that dozens of settlers stormed the archaeological site in the town of Sebastia, northwest of Nablus, on Tuesday, under heavy protection from Israeli forces. The town of Sebastia has been subjected to frequent incursions carried out by settlers and Israeli forces, especially in the archaeological area, as part of attempts to seize control of the historical site and erase its Palestinian identity, Wafa noted. On Monday evening, Israeli settlers damaged Palestinian property in Masafer Yatta, south of Hebron or Al-Khalil. An activist speaking to the Wafa news agency said that Israeli forces stormed Hirbet Herebet al-Nabi in Masafer Yatta, detained two brothers, and took them to an unknown destination. He pointed out that there has been continuous escalation by Israeli forces and settlers targeting Palestinians, their property, and agricultural lands in the area. In Lebanon, the country's health ministry reported on Wednesday that 19 more people have died from wounds sustained in previous Israeli attacks, bringing the death toll since March 2nd to more than 4,200. Israeli artillery and drone strikes have continued to target villages in southern Lebanon, despite the so-called ceasefire. Our contributor, Rokaya Shamsuddin, reported from the south this week. Here are two of her short reports from Duer and Nabatea on Monday, in the aftermath of recent Israeli airstrikes.
4: I'm reporting live from Duer, which is a prominent, historically significant village nestled in the Nabatea district of southern Lebanon, just north of the Litani River, known regionally for its rich agricultural hills and as the birthplace of renowned Lebanese intellectuals. The village was struck multiple times over the last week during one particular devastating Israeli attack on June 19th. Six people were killed. 24 hours later, an Israeli drone strike killed a man on his motorcycle in the village. And as you can see, similar situation as to what's been happening across all of southern Lebanon. From the southern Lebanese city of Nabatea, this is Rukaya Shamsuddin reporting from the area in the aftermath of recent Israeli airstrikes near a local mosque. They targeted businesses, cafes, bookstores, residential buildings, and as usual, you can see what remains of people's livelihoods buried here beneath the rubble. Everything from clothing, furniture, to school books, because despite everything that's going on, we had the local education authority try and dictate to students in Lebanon that they still had to study for their exams and take their exams. And some students actually ended up being killed by Israeli airstrikes because they were trying to attend these exams.
1: That was Rokaya Shamsuddin reporting from southern Lebanon. We've published many features in the last week, but today we're highlighting Gaza's journalists forced to start from scratch by Ahud Nassar, writing from Gaza. Inside the Media Solidarity Center in Gaza City, journalists work away on laptops or talk on their phones. On many days, the center is so crowded that it's a struggle to find a seat. Established in August 2025 by the Gaza Journalists Syndicate, the Media Solidarity Centers, including one in Khan Yunis and another in Deir al-Balah, serve as a home base for journalists who have seen their offices destroyed and their colleagues killed by Israel. The Gaza City hub is located in a large white tent, about 100 square meters, inside the courtyard of the Rashad al-Shawa Cultural Center. The walls of the tent are lined with photos of the journalists who have been killed by Israel since October 2023, including Al Jazeera correspondents Anas al-Sharif, Mohamed Kureika, and Ismail al-Ghul. Israel has killed nearly 300 journalists in Gaza since October 2023. 14 of those killings have occurred after the October 2025 ceasefire. Journalism in Gaza is a precarious and dangerous profession that has undergone massive ruptures in the past 3 years. Yet the center provides a sense of community and camaraderie for the 100 or so journalists who come here each day, many of them to use the internet and to take advantage of the electricity to charge their devices. There is no longer a place for journalists to work, said Ahed Farouana, secretary of the Gaza Journalists Syndicate, in an interview with the Electronic Intifada. The tools and equipment they relied on have been destroyed or worn beyond use, and there are no spare parts to replace them. Farouana has been a journalist since 1998 and has held the secretary position of the syndicate since 2023. He said that field reporting has become a priority in Gaza as journalists strive to convey the suffering of the people as a result of the occupation's crimes. Yet journalists, newsroom, and the equipment that makes reporting possible have all come under sustained attack by Israel as it seeks to dismantle the infrastructure of independent documentation in Gaza. The Palestinian journalist exhausts every possible means to overcome the obstacles this war has imposed, he said. Photographer and writer Samar Al-Yazdiji, 38, was forcibly displaced from her home in Jabalia to a school at the beginning of the war. She brought her equipment with her, but when Israeli soldiers raided the school, she had to leave everything behind. When she returned after the incursion ended, her gear had vanished. She believes the soldiers took it. Al-Yazdiji's situation has become increasingly precarious. Before the war, she worked 12-hour days at Al-Alamiya News. Now she can only manage 4. Her phone is old, its memory is full, and she cannot load more photos or video footage. Within a week or two at most, I will lose my ability to work entirely, she said. My phone is going to give out completely. She cannot afford to replace it. Her latest work focused on a child named Ali, who developed kidney disease due to drinking contaminated water. Although Ali holds an approved medical referral for treatment abroad, the closure of the Rafah crossing has prevented him from traveling to receive life-saving care. During the ongoing genocide in Gaza, Al-Yazdiji has been drawn to covering humanitarian stories. The limitations she faces could have meant a dead end in her career, but she continued to adapt and find ways to continue her work. Around 4 p.m., the Media Solidarity Center tent empties out, and only a few journalists are left working. Nearby is a large encampment of tents where displaced families live. There, next to the journalist's tent, daily life carries on as women cook over fires and wash clothes by hand. Those are excerpts from Gaza's Journalists Forced to Start from Scratch by Ahud Nassar, a journalist and teacher in Gaza, on electronicintifada.net. And now, as we always do, we wanted to highlight people expressing joy, determination, and reclamation across Palestine and around the world. The Electronic Intifada's contributor, Mohammed Assad, filmed crowds of people at the beach this past week in Gaza, enjoying the sea and flying kites. He says, quote, "A glimpse of Palestinians gathering on Gaza's beach to find some relief and recreation at their only remaining open space, despite the ongoing violations and attacks by the Israeli occupation forces."

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1: 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I'm Nora Barrows-Friedman. Want to hear more? 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
2: 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This is Saeed, executive producer and host of Arab Voices. During the news segment we just heard from the Electronic Intifada, Noura Barrows-Friedman talked about the newly released UN report and the press conference held by the United Nations Human Rights Council on June 23, 2026, with the Commission of Inquiry on the Occupied Palestinian Territory, including East Jerusalem and in Israel, to talk about the newly released report on Israel's deliberate targeting of Palestinian children. This latest report is titled, "The Essence of Childhood Has Been Destroyed, Israel's Deliberate Targeting of Palestinian Children in the Occupied Palestinian Territory Since October 7, 2023. The report finds that the Israeli authorities and security forces have deliberately targeted Palestinian children, resulting in genocide and atrocity crimes in the Gaza Strip and war crimes in the West Bank. I'm going to share now portions of the remarks delivered at that press conference by Srinivasan Muralidhar, Chair of the Commission.
3: I would like to start the press conference by announcing that today the Commission has released a 100-page report documenting violations and crimes committed by Israel against Palestinian children in the occupied Palestinian territory since 7th October 2023 until 31st March 2026. We just briefed member states this morning on the report's findings.

0: including use of sexual and gender-based violence against Palestinian children, as well as targeting of critical infrastructure essential to children such as orphanages, healthcare, and educational facilities. There has been a widespread and systematic killing and harming of children between 7th October 2023 and 7th October 2025. We have witnessed more than 20,000 children who've been killed and more than 44,000 children who've been injured. Children constitute 30% of all those killed in OPT, and the killing and injuring of children has been a continuing activity. Children are being killed mainly in two ways. One, through airstrikes using high-yield explosives with wide-area effects, and second, using quadcopters, drones, and sniper rifles that specifically target and kill children to their head and upper body. There is also a severe orphan crisis with an estimated 58,554 children who lost one or both parents between 7th October 2023 and 7th October 2025. There has been a systematic disruption by Israel of the children's ability to learn, thereby sabotaging the intellectual and social foundations of the Palestinian society. The Commission's findings are that Israel targets children to weaken demographic vitality and deny the Palestinian people's right to self-determination. 97% of all schools have been destroyed. 95% of the universities have been affected in Gaza. 22 out of the 38 universities have been completely destroyed. We have found the use of starvation and imposition of conditions of life obstructing children's survival. As of 1st October 2025, there have been 151 children's deaths on account of malnutrition. We've also found that between October and December 2023, there have been at least more than 1,000 instances of children undergoing amputation of one or more limbs. Based on all the evidence gathered, the report makes legal findings and concludes that the Israeli authorities and the Israeli security forces have deliberately targeted and killed Palestinian children and destroyed their childhood. Israeli authorities and the Israeli security forces are responsible for crimes against humanity, including persecution and war crimes in the Gaza Strip and war crimes in the West Bank, including East Jerusalem. The report released today further substantiates our finding on genocide. The protection, care, and survival of Palestinian children and pregnant women are inextricably linked to the Palestinian people's fundamental right to self-determination, as children represent the future bearers of their collective identity and resilience. By targeting children, Israel is eroding the foundational structure of Palestinian society, weakening the demographic vitality and overall capacity of the Palestinian people to sustain and exercise its right to determine its future as a people. Our report concludes that the settler violence in the West Bank functions as a means of implementing Israeli state policies, with both the state and violent settler groups working in collaboration towards the same strategic objective: unlawful territorial expansion.
1: That was Srinivasan Muralidhar, chair of the UN Commission of Inquiry on the occupied Palestinian territory, including East Jerusalem and in Israel, speaking at a United Nations press conference about their newly released report on Israel's deliberate targeting of Palestinian children. I have a link to the full report posted on our website, arabvoices.net. You're listening to Arab Voices, a syndicated radio talk show that airs on dozens of radio stations in the U.S. and Europe since 2002. This is Saeed, executive producer and host of Arab Voices. On June 18, 2026, Bushra Khalidi, head of humanitarian policy at Oxfam International, a Palestinian mother from Jerusalem living in the occupied West Bank, addressed the United Nations Security Council during an emergency session on Gaza, where she warned that the ceasefire in Gaza is failing and urged member states to uphold their obligations under Resolution 2803. Let's listen to her remarks.
2: Madam President, esteemed council members, thank you really for your gracious invitation to brief this council. I'm here as a humanitarian to speak today as Oxfam Global Humanitarian Policy Lead. I bear witness to what Oxfam's colleagues

0: local partners and communities in Gaza share daily. Palestinians are being denied the basic conditions to survive. I speak also as a Palestinian mother from Jerusalem, living in the West Bank. My husband's family is trapped in Gaza. For years, my son knows his family through separation, forcible displacement, and loss. And I share this not because my story is exceptional, but because it reflects a wider Palestinian reality. Gaza is not separate from Jerusalem or the West Bank. It is governed by the same system of Israel's unlawful occupation, a system that regulates and denies movement, restricts crossings, threatens homes, divides families like mine. We cannot travel freely. And Gaza is where that system reaches its most devastating expression. Madam President, the humanitarian emergency in Gaza continues. The ceasefire is failing. Israeli forces continue to kill Palestinians, 3 this morning in an airstrike. Gaza is being carved up again with more of its entire population squeezed into a shrinking fraction of the strip. Civilians remain trapped, displaced, hungry, and unprotected. Peace cannot be measured by declarations. It must be measured by whether people can live, whether parents can feed their children, families can sleep without fear, and people can access clean water, and whether patients receive medical care and communities rebuilt. This council knows the devastation. You have been briefed for almost 3 years. Knowledge is not the issue. Action is. Madam President, pallets, tonnage, and trucks are often pointed to as evidence of access. But a truck crossing a border is not the same as aid reaching a family. It doesn't tell me or you whether its cargo was humanitarian or commercial, whether aid reached those most in need across Gaza. Progress must be measured against clear humanitarian outcomes. Do hospitals have medicine and fuel? Are water and sewage systems being repaired? Can children return to safe learning spaces? Can families sleep without sewage and waste surrounding them? Without their children waking up to rats biting their cheeks? By these measures, Gaza's not recovering. My colleagues and I hear from people like Iman. She's a mother of 3. She lives with her family in a cloth tent, and she says, "Mice and rats eat through the tent and contaminate our food." Tahrir, she's a grandmother. She walks for hours for water and tells us every cup has become precious. Some goods can be found in the markets for sure, but availability is not access when most families have no income and can't afford food. Wheat is more than 5 times its pre-war price. Eggs cost 4 to 5 times more. Cooking gas has more than doubled, and basic medicine remains out of reach. Since March 2025, Israel has blocked Oxfam and other humanitarian actors from bringing any goods into Gaza. Limited entry through a handful of approved channels is no match for the scale of need. Palestinians in Gaza are not asking others to rebuild their future. They want to lead it. Gaza needs systems restored. They need water. They need hospitals. They need shelter. They need sanitation, schools, electricity, public services, protection. Under impossible circumstances, my colleagues and our Palestinian partners continue to deliver essential aid. Water, sanitation, food, hygiene kits, the bare minimum. Since October 2023, we at Oxfam have reached almost 1.5 million individuals. Madam President, the humanitarian infrastructure necessary for recovery has been deliberately dismantled. Credible humanitarian actors, including UNRWA, are blocked from doing their jobs, despite being audited, transparent, accountable, bound by humanitarian principles. We coordinate. We serve people according to need. We speak when civilians are harmed or in danger. And that includes condemning the atrocities committed against Israeli civilians on the 7th of October, but also speaking clearly about the genocide and collective punishment imposed on Palestinians in Gaza. Yet, we are obstructed, restricted, deregistered, killed in shocking numbers. These are the experienced professionals that parties should want in a response. Blocking principled humanitarians is part of wider collective punishment. When they are blocked, opaque and unaccountable actors fill the vacuum. Prioritization collapses, coordination erodes, communities are left to navigate scarcity and survival on their own. Madam President, Resolution 2803 was adopted to uphold the ceasefire and address the apocalyptic humanitarian situation in Gaza. But adoption is not implementation. 7 months later, even these basic objectives are not being met. And implementation is not the ceiling of what Palestinians are owed under international law. It is a baseline. It must be judged by whether people in Gaza are safer, whether aid is reaching them at scale, whether Palestinian rights are upheld. And by these measures, implementation is failing. The council must hold the parties accountable now, and not after further political negotiation, not after disarmament, not as a reward for compliance, now. Are civilians protected? Are crossings open? Is aid independent? Are services restored? Can people in Gaza and in the broader Palestine move, return, and rebuild safely? Those questions require independent, transparent processing at Gaza's crossings and reporting verified by the UN and humanitarian actors. Not once every 6 months. Not based on announcements by the parties and not treated as a substitute for actions. If benchmarks are ignored or dismissed, this council must act by using all its available political, diplomatic, and legal tools to end the atrocities, to end the occupation. Madam President, the drivers of this humanitarian catastrophe are political. Political choices produce humanitarian consequences. Siege, settlement expansion, denial of movement, obstruction of humanitarian actors, destruction of civilian infrastructure, annexation, dispossession. Palestinians are being denied self-determination. In Gaza, they're being denied even the basic conditions to survive. These conditions will not end while the unlawful occupation that produces and sustains them continues, and while impunity continues. Member states cannot call for humanitarian relief while allowing economic, trade, business, or military ties deepen Palestinian dispossession and need. Madam President, the people of Gaza do not need another framework that manages their destitution and their basic survival. They need a ceasefire that holds. They need all crossings open, aid at scale, protection, accountability, support for women and children living with trauma, loss, and repeated displacement, the right to return to their homes, to rebuild, and to determine their future. On July 3rd, we will mark 1,000 days of this war. This month also marks 19 years of Israel's siege on Gaza. Palestinian voices must not only be heard, they must be centered in every decision about Gaza's future. Our lives and futures are too often shaped in rooms where we are absent. States must uphold international humanitarian law, the ICJ provisional measures, the ICJ advisory opinion, and the commitments made through the New York Declaration. They must protect civilians and humanitarian workers. They must secure access and ensure that their trade, business, and military ties are not sustaining further violations. Excellencies, history is not going to remember how many reports were filed or how many meetings were convened. It will judge whether when confronted with lives and futures being obliterated, this council acted with urgency, with courage, with humanity. As teams from countries around the world gather here to play football, Palestinians are asking for something far more basic. To live, to move, to return, to rebuild, to see our children not having to risk their lives to kick a ball, to see our children simply survive another day. We must be protected, and these atrocities must be stopped. But people in Gaza cannot wait for some future reckoning. They're trapped in the present, surviving it or being killed in it. The choice is yours.
1: That was Bushra Khalidi, a Palestinian mother from Jerusalem living in the occupied West Bank, who is head of humanitarian policy at Oxfam International, addressing the United Nations Security Council during an emergency session on Gaza held on June 18, 2026. 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This is Saeed, executive producer and host of Arab Voices. Stop the War Coalition, based in the U.K., organized an international conference against war and was held on June 20, 2026 in London. It was an incredible conference attended by 3,000 trade unionists and anti-war activists from over 27 countries. It was an amazing show of international solidarity against war and militarism, the genocide in Gaza, and the explosion of military budgets across the world. There were many speakers at that conference, and I'm going to share a couple of them during this episode of Arab Voices, including the remarks of Dr. Mustafa Barghouti, Palestinian physician, activist, secretary general, and co-founder of the Palestinian National Initiative, member of the Palestinian Legislative Council, and president of the Union of Palestinian Medical Relief Committee, and Zahra Sultana, British politician who has served as Member of Parliament for Coventry South. Let's listen to Dr. Mustafa Barghouti, followed by Zahra Sultana.
2: I want first to thank you all for your great solidarity with Palestine. You give us hope. You give us confidence. You give us optimism that we will win eventually. Friends and comrades, there is no place in the world, no people in the world in modern history that have been subjected to so many wars, so much oppression, like the Palestinian people have been subjected to in the last 120 years. 120 years of struggle against the most awful imperialist settler colonial project against the Palestinian people. 120 years of struggle against ethnic cleansing, against apartheid, against occupation, against all forms of oppression, and against the most terrible genocidal war in modern history. And now we have to face not only the genocidal war on Gaza, but also to face the settler terrorist gangs who are trying to imitate and repeat what the settler terrorist gangs did in 1948 in Palestine. And we are struggling not only against occupation, but we are, the Palestinians, struggling against the growing fascism, not only in Israel, but worldwide too. Our struggle is your struggle against fascism. Our struggle is your struggle against the wars. Our struggle is your struggle to achieve true, just peace for all the people of the world. And as Nelson Mandela said once, Palestine has become the title and the symbol of struggle for justice all over the world. The struggle for justice everywhere and against what the Israeli Zionist establishment wanted, against what all those who support Israel wanted, Palestine has become today an internal issue in every country in the world. Palestine has become an issue of elections in every election in the world. Palestine has become part of every struggle and every movement for peace worldwide. There was a time when it was Vietnam and the struggle of the Vietnamese people, and they won. There was a time when it was the struggle of South African heroic people against apartheid, and they won. Now it is the struggle of Palestine, and Palestine will win. I call on you to continue your support to our struggle to steadfast and remain in Palestine. They want to get us out of Palestine, and we will never leave Palestine. We call on you to continue your struggle to stop this genocidal war, because it didn't stop yet in Gaza. They have violated the ceasefire already 3,250 times. They've already killed more innocent, more than 1,300 people in Gaza after the ceasefire. So please continue the pressure. We want you to continue your struggle and support to prevent their main goal, which is the ethnic cleansing, not only of people of Gaza, but also the people of the West Bank and the people of entire Palestine. We ask you to translate your solidarity, your activism, your activities into material effect by supporting total, comprehensive boycott, divestment, sanctions against this Israeli establishment. And I ask you to stand with us in supporting our struggle to free our 12,000 hostages, Palestinian hostages, and they should be called hostages in Israeli concentration camps and prisons. They are subjected to torture. Believe me, they are subjected to starvation. They're deprived of medical care. Thousands of them suffer now from scabies and other infections. Some of them have died from that. They're losing their weight. They're losing their ability. And they have been subjected not only to torture, they've been subjected to the most horrible act of rape, men and women. They've been subjected to being handcuffed, for some of them, for more than 2 years, imagine, non-stop. And when they had infections in their wrists, they amputated them, and many times even without anesthesia. We want you to stand up and wear this red ribbon that I'm wearing today. This red ribbon represents the right of Palestinian hostages to be free, so please wear it and struggle with us to free our Palestinian hostages from all this oppression. We want you to stand with us against the death penalty, illegal laws that they are passing to justify the execution, the field execution they are conducted against Palestinian people. And I assure you, regardless of how much we are subjected to oppression, regardless of how much they are torturing us, we will steadfast. We will stay. We will not leave. And we will overcome, whether they like it or they don't like it. People ask me sometimes, what gives you hope? And I'm a medical doctor by profession. And I want to tell you a short story. When the war, the genocidal war, started in Gaza, we were very concerned about the 70,000 pregnant women there, because Israel destroyed all facilities. Women could not get to any clinic, to any hospital. We were worried about what will happen to these 70,000 people, children in the wombs of their mothers. We didn't sit down. We hired 90 midwives, and we asked these midwives to go and help women, pregnant women, wherever they are, under the war, under the bombardment. Yes, Israel viciously, criminally, killed no less than 22,000 Palestinian children in Gaza. But in the last 2.5 years, we saved the lives of 82,000 newborn children that are alive now. For me, this is not just humanitarian work. This is resistance. resistance and resistance. And nobody anywhere in the world should deprive us from the right to resist injustice. And nobody anywhere here or wherever should prevent you from showing solidarity and practicing solidarity and resisting injustice, whatever it takes. I want to tell you, friends and comrades, there is nothing more powerful in the world than a powerful idea that its time has come. And time has come for the idea of freedom of Palestine. Palestine will be free. Free, free Palestine. Free, free Palestine. Free, free Palestine.
3: It's now my great pleasure to introduce to you one of the greatest anti-imperialists in the British House of Commons. Please give a warm welcome to the Your Party MP for Coventry South, Zara Sultana.
4: Good afternoon, everyone. It is an absolute pleasure to welcome you all to London, and I want to thank the organisers for putting on such an incredible conference where thousands of you have travelled to be here with us today. We meet at a moment of profound crisis, but also a moment of profound possibility. Across Europe and beyond, our governments are finding endless amounts of money to fund war while telling working-class people there is nothing left for public services, for welfare, for housing, or for healthcare. Last year, global military spending reached £3.9 trillion. Think about what that means. Nearly £4 trillion spent on weapons, armies and war. Nearly £4 trillion that could have been used to build homes, fund our schools, strengthen our hospitals, tackle climate breakdown and lift millions out of poverty. And here in the UK, our Chancellor has announced plans to increase military spending to £62 billion while demanding cuts across government. When pensioners struggle to heat their homes, they're told there is no money. When disabled people need support, they're told there is no money. When our public services are stretched to breaking point, they are told there is no money. But when arms manufacturers demand more contracts and military budgets rise, then suddenly the magic money tree appears. We're told that the working class must tighten their belts while defence companies celebrate record profits. So we have to ask a simple question. Why is there always money for war and never enough money for the poor? The wealthiest people in history have never been wealthier. We now have over 3,000 billionaires, and Elon Musk, an insecure nepo baby, has become the first trillionaire, a man that sows seeds of hate and division, telling us what to do. Meanwhile, one in four people across the world experience food insecurity. This is not a crisis of scarcity. This is capitalism working as it was designed, where wealth is concentrated at the very top and everyone else pays the price. And nowhere else is the brutality of this economic system more visible than in Gaza. For decades, Palestinians have lived under occupation, siege and apartheid, and for almost 3 years, the world has witnessed Israel wage a campaign of destruction on a scale that has shocked the conscience of humanity. Entire neighbourhoods levelled, schools destroyed, hospitals bombed, journalists killed, children buried beneath the rubble or starved by deliberate restriction of food. The greatest scandal isn't that this has taken place, but that it has taken place in full view of the entire world. Every government knew, every leader knew, every excuse has collapsed, yet the weapons continue to flow. And my government, the UK government, has continued to roll out the red carpet for Israeli war criminals and continue to supply components for the Israeli military. Shame on the UK government. Shame on European governments for enabling genocide. And just this week, the security minister in Israel, Ben Gavir, declared that for every tear of an Israeli mother, 1,000 Lebanese mothers must weep and that all of Lebanon must burn. So let's say this clearly. Zionism isn't just a racist ideology. It is a genocidal death cult that we must all oppose. And And in our political crisis in the UK, where the government has eroded our civil liberties, prescribed a non-violent direct action group, Palestine Action, for the first time in British history, and locks up pensioners for opposing genocide, people are looking towards Andy Burnham as the second coming. But we must judge politicians not by media narratives or by the nice guy act they might have, but by their record. Andy Burnham voted for the Iraq War that killed over 1 million people and refuses to call the genocide in Gaza a genocide. So will anything fundamentally change? No. Will Britain continue arming Israel? Yes. Will military spending continue to be directed toward, will spending be continue to be directed towards military and defence? Yes. So just to wrap up, since I'm running out of time, despite everything, there is hope. But hope is not something that we have to wait for. Hope is something that we build. We see it with the dock workers in Italy and Belgium who refuse to load weapons enabling genocide. We see it with the students organizing against conscription. We see it against, with workers taking collective action. And we see in every act of solidarity where ordinary people organize in their trade unions, in their tenants' unions, and fight back. So the world that we are fighting for, a socialist world, has to be built up from meetings like this. I'm so glad that you're here. We must continue to fight for it, and as Arundhati Roy reminds us, another world is not only possible, she is on her way. On a quiet day, I can hear her breathing. So let's make that a reality. Thank you so much for solidarity.
1: What you just heard were the remarks of Zahra Sultana, a British politician who has served as Member of Parliament for Coventry South in the UK, and Dr. Mustafa Barghouti, Palestinian physician, activist, Secretary General, and co-founder of the Palestinian National Initiative, speaking at the International Anti-War Conference held on June 20, 2026 in London. The International Anti-War Conference released a statement which includes calling for a coordinated day of demonstrations in every country for Palestine on October 10, 2026 to end 3 years of genocide and decades of occupation and apartheid. I have a link to the full statement on our website, arabvoices.net. You've been listening to Arab Voices, a syndicated radio talk show that airs on dozens of radio stations in the US and Europe since 2002. 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And that does it for the show today. Thanks for listening. This is Saeed, executive producer and host of Arab Voices. Until we meet next week, peace on earth.

0: This is 99.5 WBDYLP, a project of the Bundy Museum of History and Art in Binghamton. 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
1: Peace, family. 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And y'all need any information, go to our Facebook, ICANN Group, or contact personally Rolla Martinez, and I'll give y'all all the answers you need. 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

0: From across the nation and around the world, for Pacifica Headlines, I'm Jesse Lent. Teams of emergency workers in Caracas, Venezuela sort through wreckage in the race to find survivors after a magnitude 7.2 earthquake was felt 100 miles west of Caracas, followed less than a minute later by a magnitude 7.5 tremor late Wednesday night, according to the U.S. Geological Survey. Footage courtesy of Al Jazeera. Venezuelan Health Minister Carlos Alvarado told state media late yesterday that the official death toll has risen to 235, with at least 4,300 people injured. According to the New York Times, the second earthquake was the strongest to hit Venezuela in more than a century. According to acting president of Venezuela, Delcy Rodriguez, the country has requested help from the international community. Footage courtesy of Reuters.
1: We have requested international assistance. The first rescuers arriving from the Dominican Republic are about to land. And in the coming hours, the rest of the countries and the international community will arrive. Our best wishes, all our hope, and all our prayers are with the lives of Venezuelan men and women.
0: Secretary of State Marco Rubio told reporters yesterday from Bahrain that the U.S. is sending emergency crews to Venezuela from California and Virginia to help with the recovery efforts. The head of the U.N.'s International Maritime Organization, Arsenio Dominguez, said the plan to move stranded ships out of the Persian Gulf through the Strait of Hormuz is on hold following reports from the British military that a vessel was hit by a projectile off the coast of Oman following the passage of several tankers through the course the UN advised them to use. The strike reportedly came just hours after Iranian officials had threatened vessels to stop using the route through the strait without permission from Iran. A U.S. official told the Associated Press that the merchant vessel Ever Lovely was attacked by a drone being flown by Iran's paramilitary Revolutionary Guard. Negotiations between the U.S. and Iran are ongoing after the two sides signed a memorandum of understanding last week, which allows 60 days for them to negotiate a peace agreement. A State Department official tells Al Jazeera Arabic that Israeli and Lebanese peace negotiations will continue for an additional day today in Washington, D.C. Hezbollah, the Iran-backed militia in Lebanon that Israeli leaders say is their reason for attacking the country, were not invited to join the talks. Two people were killed and one person wounded in an Israeli raid on the town of Meifadun in southern Lebanon's Nebatia district, the country's national news agency reports, citing the Lebanese Health Ministry. An Israeli air raid also hit the town of Nebatia al-Faqwa this morning, according to Al Jazeera Arabic. Israeli attacks on Lebanon have killed more than 4,200 people in that country since March 2nd, according to The Guardian, while the news agency reports that Hezbollah attacks have killed at least 36 Israeli soldiers in Lebanon and three Israeli civilians. According to a new poll of Israelis by the Hebrew University of Jerusalem and the Agam Institute, over 48% of those surveyed believe Israel should renew major military action against Hezbollah, including strikes in Beirut, even at the risk of a clash with the U.S. Over 92% of Israelis surveyed believe that Iran has won the U.S. and Israel's joint war on Iran, now in its 119th day. The Supreme Court cleared the way on Thursday for President Trump's administration to strip temporary protected status, or TPS, from more than 350,000 people from Haiti and 6,100 people from Syria. The 6-3 ruling, powered by its conservative justices, overturned decisions by federal judges in New York and Washington, D.C., that had halted the administration's actions. According to the New York Times, the ruling could mean deportation for all 1.3 million immigrants from all 17 countries currently designated as being under TPS. Reuters reports that Trump administration officials say those protections were always meant to be temporary. Speaking to Reuters yesterday from Brooklyn's Little Haiti neighborhood, this Haitian-American man said the decision would upend the lives of his family members.
2: It breaks my heart. You know, it's very disturbing to my spirit, you know. I have lots of my close family members that are TPS holders, and they're depending on this because they have kids to feed, and they've been in the U.S. for a long time, so this is literally their home.
0: Those are the latest Pacifica headlines. For the Pacifica Network, I'm Jesse Lent.

Take me down, ooh. Take me down, ooh. Take me down, ooh. Take me down, ooh. Take me down, ooh.

All right, that was Cold Chocolate with Get Out of My Life, Woman. And we're coming up on Caviar and Grits with Michaela Clark. 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

All right, that was Caviar and Grits with Michaela Clark doing You Are the Best or You're the Best by Caviar and Grits. Before that, we heard Cold Chocolate with Get Out of My Life, Woman. And starting off the show, we had Joseph Emmerich Alston with The Slaves and Take Me Down. We're going to continue with the local music. We got Yui with The Crooked Horn by Martin Bidney featuring Charlene Thompson. Then Peaches and Crime with The Greatest Story Never Told. And VDB with Devil in Disguise. We'll be back with the community calendar coming up pretty soon.

All right, that was The Devil in Disguise by V2B. We're listening to local music on the Bundy Radio 99.5 WBDY LP, Binghamton Community Radio. Yay! We got Aunt Mary's Canadian Jig / Murray River Jig by Kurt Oswood, John Kurt, and Jane Noah.

0: It's time for the WBDY Community Calendar. This is a listing of events and performances coming up in and around Binghamton.
1: 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Ithaca Reggae Festival starts and goes through Sunday. Jeff Neff will be live at NIPS. Kelsey Ballerini at Enjoy Golf Course. Linnea's Garden with Tom, Joe, Lou, and Magenta live at the Bundy Annex. Messy Truth will be at the Airport Inn. 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The Stout Men are live at the Newark Valley Depot. 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The Fabs, Austin Songwriters, and coming to Binghamton at Atomic Tom's. 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That's at 20 Holly Street. And Broome County Public Library has career counseling, tween craft and chat, and UHS peer outreach. 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Indiana Jones and Raiders of the Lost Ark will be playing at Dublin's Outdoor Theater, and your home public library has Silent Book Club. 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The Ithaca Reggae Fest continues. Brouhaha will be live at Thirsty Tavern. DJ Toby at The Lost Dog, Drifting from Shore with Mary McPherson and Nate Bush live at 56 Studio 56 on 56 Clinton Street. 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Hiroa Sukumoto and Robert Olaf Seegers will be playing a house concert. 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That's at the Asata Shakur Park, formerly Columbus Park. 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Rhythm and Brews at the Old Union Hotel. Rumble Ponies Game at Mirabito Stadium on Henry Street in Binghamton. 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Virgil Kane will be at Stu's Place. 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That's on Robinson Hill Road in Johnson City. 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Events for Monday, June 29th. Broome County Public Library has Teen Craft and Chat. There will be line dancing at the American Legion Post 80 on Main Street in Binghamton. 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
0: This has been the WBDY Community Calendar for the next few days. 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

All right, that was Joel Kohler with Break Shoe. You're listening to the Bundy Local Music Hour. I'm your host for Thursdays and Fridays. My name is Johnny P. We're continuing with the music. We got Kelly Wright with Warning Shot, and then Valkyrie AD with Terror in the Sky, and then Miles Ahead Quintet with But Beautiful. I'll be back after that. We got NSG Nuka and Matt Callahan and Yvonne Moore plus Donna the Buffalo coming up. Stay tuned.

All right, that was the Miles Ahead Quintet with But Beautiful. We're going to finish off the Bundy Local Music Hour with Intentions by NSG Nuka, and then Preacher and the Slave by Matt Callahan and Yvonne Moore. Thanks for tuning in. We'll be back again on Monday.

0: This is 99.5 WBDYLP, a project of the Bundy Museum of History and Art in Binghamton. 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

0: All right, you're listening to the Bundy Radio Hour. I'm your host, Johnny P. I'm here with Michelle and Lydia from Summer Savoyards. Yes, okay. All right, I got it kind of right. So what are you guys putting on and when is it? What's going on with the Summer Savoyards?
1: So this is their... The Summer Savoyards do a production every summer from the Gilbert and Sullivan repertoire, and it is an operetta titled Iolanthe, and we will be putting it on at the Anderson Center on the Binghamton University campus, and performances are scheduled for 7:30 p.m. on July 10th and 11th with a 3 p.m. matinee on July 12th.
0: Awesome. So you guys are both in this musical, are you not?
2: Yeah.
0: What roles do you play, and what do you like about those roles?
2: I play Layla, and
1: I play Celia.
2: And my favorite thing is we're just fairies. We get to kind of do whatever we want within reason and be fairies and be cute.
0: Well, that's nice.
1: I think my favorite part of it is that the director, Julia, is... really making it so that sometimes it is evident to the audience that we are visible to other members of the cast who play different characters, and sometimes we are not visible, and that's a really interesting thing to try to make happen. And for the other characters in the play to pretend that they can't see us so that the audience is getting that aspect of our acting.
0: That's cool. Can you tell me the basic story behind the musical?
1: Well, like all Summer Savoyards productions, and not all Summer Savoyards productions, all Gilbert and Sullivan shows, there's usually a large contingent of females and a large contingent of males who end up married or together somehow in love by the end of the show. But this one in particular features Lydia's giving you the eyes.
3: Did you want me to go?
1: Yeah, go ahead.
2: Okay. So it starts off with you're like seeing all of the fairies and they're doing their fairy revels and their fairy dances. And then at the end of it, they like come together and they're talking. They're like, this was all fun, but ever since Iolanthe was banished, they haven't been the same. So it turns out we figure out that the queen banished her because she fell in love and got married to a mortal, and according to fairies, you can't do that. Like, it's punishable by death if you marry a human. And so they all agree that they should pardon Iolanthe, and she comes back and they figure out that she's a son, Strephon, and he is in love with this girl named Phyllis, who's a ward in Chancery.
1: Yeah, so Strephon, one of the best jokes of the play is that he's only half of a fairy. So that leads into a lot of really hilarious jokes about what would a half fairy be able to do and not do. And Phyllis is, I believe they're both, I believe Strephon is a shepherd, and so he's not, you know, he's not really high enough in rank to be interested in Phyllis. And hijinks ensue, where because of the ban on mortals and fairies being able to be involved with each other, Phyllis ends up going away from Strephon. She sees him with his fairy mother, who she thinks, because the fairy mother looks so young,
2: Because they're immortal.
1: Of course, fairies are immortal. She thinks that Iolanthe is his lover or his other love interest. So she leaves Strephon and says, "I don't care who I marry. I will take any of the members of Parliament." And long story short, by the end of the show, Phyllis and Strephon are able to be together, and all of the fairies and the members of Parliament are able to be together, and a few laws get changed in the process.
0: Ah, very nice, very nice. Gilbert and Sullivan.
1: Yeah. Exactly.
0: Yes. So how long have you guys been working with the Summer Savoyards?
1: So we've been rehearsing this year since probably a month ago.
0: My bad.
1: Little phone ringing. Yeah, that's okay. And Lydia.
2: This is my first show with the Summer Savoyards.
1: Actually, except that it's not, because when you were two, you helped sew costumes. You just don't remember it.
2: It's my first show.
1: Her first show.
0: Okay.
1: Okay. And I have been involved since probably 2004.
0: What was your first play or musical you did?
1: Yeah, so they did Rudagor.
0: I'm not familiar with
1: Rudagor. Yeah, it's another one, only instead of fairies and Parliament, it's, I want to say it's ghosts.
0: Ghosts, okay.
1: Yes, ghosts and women.
0: Women and ghosts.
1: Women and ghosts.
0: Mm-hmm. Okay, that sounds great. So you guys, this is your first time. How has that experience been for you so far? Would you encourage other young people to get into it? What do you think about that? And what can you say to other young people who are interested in doing theater?
2: I think it's very different from what I normally do, only in the sense that, like, I do very, like, contemporary pop musical theater, and this is my first, like, classical singing higher than the rafters. So I really do encourage other young people who are interested in theater to do it, because it, like, it kind of takes you away from, like, the belting and the low and, like, the dramatics of contemporary, like, musical theater, like, newer, and, like, allows you to expand by doing something more, like, old and not as modern. Traditional, not as modern, yeah.
0: Awesome. And why did you encourage your daughter to get into this?
1: So we're thinking that Lydia is probably going to be going to college for music of some sort. And
0: nice.
1: We just wanted to expand her resume. And I have such a long, positive history with the Summer Savoyards. And I just thought that she should expand her horizons.
0: That's awesome. Good mom. Good move, mom.
1: Thanks.
0: You're welcome. And so you guys are doing this. You've been doing it. Mom's been doing it for a few years. This is Lydia's first chance. So how long has Summer Savoyards been going on? When did they start?
1: This is their 60th year.
0: 60th
1: yes.
0: year. That's quite the resume. So they've done everything, probably Gilbert and Sullivan.
2: Yes, twice over.
0: Twice over? How many Gilbert and Sullivan plays are there, or musicals are there, do you know?
1: I don't, but I bet Greg Keeler probably knows.
0: We'll have to ask Greg at a later date. But Summer Savoyards has done most of them, hmm?
1: Yeah, as far as I know.
0: What's been the best musical you guys have put on, in your opinion?
1: In my opinion, so I was involved in the...
0: Something you were involved in personally.
1: Yeah, in like from 2004 to like, you know, the teens and into now. And I think throughout that time, my favorite show that we did was probably Patience, which is, you know, another... It was Poets Fall in Love in Patience.
0: Oh, Poets Fall in Love.
1: And, of course, our soprano lead this year is Yana Kuchera, and she was our lead in that year. And I just think the thing that I liked the most about that play, I didn't even audition for it. I got asked to come in and fill a role. And what I enjoyed the most was the camaraderie and the particular group of people that I did that show with. So yeah, I think it's about the people that you're with.
0: Yeah, a lot of the times it is just group gelling together, and that tends to be a great performance when the group gels well. So you guys, you want to tell us again when this is going on?
1: Yep, I kept it open.
0: Good.
1: I definitely need notes. So it is going to be Iolanthe at the Anderson Center on the Binghamton University campus. The production will feature a full orchestra, sets and costumes. And oh my gosh, the fairy costumes are beautiful.
0: Who helped make the fairy costumes?
2: I
0: Do you know?
2: Yana Kuchera and Julia. What's her last name again? I'm sorry.
1: I believe it's Adams.
2: Adams, I'm so sorry.
0: No, that's great. Thank
1: it's
0: you.
1: It's okay. And I think there's some original creative contribution by Stephen Del Versano. Performances are scheduled for 7:30 p.m., July 10th and 11th. with a 3 p.m. matinee on July 12th.
0: Who's directing this?
1: Director is Julia Adams, and it's also co-directed by Charles Berman. Musical direction by Heather Warden.
0: Have you worked with these people before?
1: Yes, except for Charles, but he seems very awesome so far. He's got a lot of great advice about dialect and acting choices.
0: Nice. So this has been a pretty beneficial experience, you think, just doing the summer Savoy Arts in general?
1: Yeah.
0: Yeah, really? That's great. How can other people in the community get involved if they would like to?
1: So auditions are usually around April every spring.
2: They normally post something on Facebook.
1: On their Facebook page, yep, the Summer Savoyards on Facebook. Find that page and follow it, and usually the audition announcements are posted there. And if you want to work, you know, if you want to be in the pit, you could contact Gary Pullis is the head of our board of directors. And I think his contact information is on the Facebook there. But yeah, just get in touch and see if you can, you know, if there's some other way you can contribute by like selling ads or playing an instrument in the pit or helping to construct the set. We always need more people.
0: Yeah, there's always a spot for somebody in the community that wants to step up. We encourage you to do so. Get involved in your community, your community events. Get out there, help sustain this community and the arts community in this town. We have a great arts community in this town, and we want to support that, and everybody else should come out and do so. I can't tell you what to do. I can strongly suggest that it might be a good idea, but I cannot voice calls to action, so I will not. But we're gonna listen to another song. We're gonna listen to Slow Jam by Midnight Star, and then we'll be back in a second with Michelle and Lydia Thompson, correct?
2: Mm-hmm.
0: All right, we'll be back with Michelle and Lydia after Slow Jam by Midnight Star.

0: All right, and we are back here on Bundy Radio Hour. I'm with Michelle and Lydia Thompson, and we are talking about Summer Savoyards. It'll be at Anderson Center this year in July. They're putting on, I can never say the name. Please tell me the name.
1: Iolanthe.
0: Iolanthe.
1: That's like iodine, only lanthe.
0: Iolanthe like iodine. Yes, exactly. Iolanthe. So, musical about fairies. Mm-hmm. And I heard that you guys have a first grader in your cast. Tell me a little bit about that. You want to tell me about that, Lydia?
2: Yeah. Our cast is very inclusive with all kind of age ranges. We have a first grader, and she is just the sweetest. She is so excited to be there, and some of her like my favorite parts of the rehearsal are just like when they're acting the scene, and there's this very dramatic moment where our like main girl, well not main girl but one of our leads, Iolanthe, has like something happened. I'm not gonna tell you what. I don't want to spoil it, but something happened, and now she has to die. And sometimes she'll just be there, and she'll be like, "What? No, Julia, don't die." And it's the sweetest thing on earth. And, like, it's so cute.
0: And you also are inclusive in your cast. So tell me a little bit about that.
3: So yeah, speaking of inclusivity, we have some members of our cast who have special needs. And what I love specifically about this cast and this company is that they are doing whatever they need to do to embrace those members of the cast and raise them up to the level that they need to be to put on an operatic performance in a professional venue.
0: That's great.
3: So where everybody's just very supportive of each other. There was an incident the other day where somebody was hit on a bike on their way into rehearsal. Oh. And my heart goes out to that member of our cast. But they were so understanding immediately. Yeah, you need to go get checked out, go take care of yourself. And I love the warmth and the embracing of all types of people and their needs.
0: That's amazing. That's what we should all be doing.
3: Yeah.
0: You want to give us a rundown of the cast?
3: Oh, yeah. So
0: that would be good.
3: So yeah, I'm just going to go in the order that it is on Facebook.
0: Okay.
3: Because
1: it's easiest.
3: Which isn't in any particular order. But we have our Lord Chancellor, John Starks, who has been with Savoyards in the area for a number of years, and you've probably seen him. If anybody's seen a Savoyard show, there's chances are that they've seen John Starks in the comedic baritone role. I know that he also did Gilbert and Sullivan with a company in North Carolina for years before this. So he's just really experienced and funny. Then there is Lord Mount Ararat, who is played by River Pullis. River is very gentlemanly, and they are, probably one of my favorite actors in this. Lord Talaler is being played by Annie McNulty, and they are just, I love the way they're approaching their role. River and Annie together are actually they have some very funny moments. Our Strephon, which is the tenor lead role, is being played by Richard Aton, and he is just simply amazing. I love his voice so much. Our queen, Lydia's doing the clock. She's saying, yeah, we love Richard. Okay.
1: Ooh.
3: Jessica Pullis is playing the Queen of the Fairies, and so she is also another long-term Savoyard. Mm-hmm. And just an incredibly powerful, beautiful, deep voice and amazing acting skills. Julia Adams is not only our director and our choreographer
1: and our costumier.
3: She is playing the title role of Iolanthe.
0: She's all over this.
3: So yes, finger snaps for Julia, because even though she's doing all of those other things, she has memorized an off book.
0: Nice.
3: Which is impressive, because I'm not.
1: Neither am I. I mean, yes I am.
3: Wait, yes.
1: Yeah.
3: I'm Celia. Michelle Thompson is Celia. Lydia Thompson is Layla.
2: And we're like two like the mischief fairies.
3: We are
2: like,
3: definitely creating trouble.
2: Yeah.
0: Good.
2: We're like
3: my main goal, my character's main goal in the play, the operetta, is to find a way to get together with the men. That's why I'm always
2: both of us.
3: Valerie Spiller is playing Fleeta. She's another one of the mischievous fairies. And our lead soprano is being played by Yana Kuchera, who has done, I want to say, every single...
2: She plays Phyllis.
3: But I think she's done every single soprano lead that there is in Gilbert and Sullivan. If not every single one of them, very nearly close to every single one. And so I don't know where we would be without our fairy chorus, which is Nandita Anderson, Grace Holt, Rain Pilgrim, Evelyn Barron, Michaela Lee, Cora Randall, Cheryl Randall, Emily De La Vega, Isabella Phillips Rivera, Regina Randall.
2: And then our peer chorus is Marcus Cornell, Graydon Kelly, Kiernan Kelly,

0: for the next 2 minutes. Ooh. You can say anything you want, just don't swear.
1: Okay. 2 minutes.
2: 2 minutes. You should really come see Iolanthe because I feel like it's got a kind of humor that even though it was written so very many years ago, it's still being found in new ways to keep it being funny for today.
1: Yeah, it's old material, but like we're making it relevant to the here and now.
0: And it's so awesome.
1: Fun. Yeah. And you're going to laugh a lot when you come see John as the Lord Chancellor. And the costumes are gorgeous. The set is going to be very
2: beautiful.
1: Very whimsical and beautiful. And this is like one of the few things that there is to do in Binghamton in the summer. So definitely come see us.
0: Yeah. All right. We will absolutely do so. Thank you guys so much for coming in. We're going to continue with the music. We got Far From Home by Western Centuries. Thanks, guys.

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0: Yeah, this is the way I'ma end it. 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

Hello, beautiful listener. This is Narini at Far and Wide, Near and Deep, and I haven't done this in so long. It's a miracle I remember how to do the technical stuff. We're going to be listening to blues today, some fine, fine musicians from the last 100 years. I don't know. The 20th century. 20th century. And I guess I want to talk for a minute or two about personal power. My kitty cat died this week. I had to put him down. And I'm going to make this long story really short. I had to watch him every day to see. I didn't want him to be in any pain, and I didn't want any suffering. So I had to watch him every day to see what was going on, if I thought he was going to pass naturally or if I had to go get assistance. And he was, the vet was ready to put him down immediately. It's like, I was shocked. I came in for a checkup for him because he got really fat, but so did I. So I didn't think it was a big deal, but a little bit of a deal. So I'm doing this watch, and I'm seeing his breathing's getting so challenging. This all happened within 2 weeks. And very challenging, but he was still eating, he's still moving. And what the vet didn't see was his incredible life force this cat had. And he always had it. And he was very assertive. He always got everything he wanted because he was assertive. He was charming. He made me laugh all the time. And he had this great life force. And he had no inhibitions. He was uncouth. One of my other cats is couth. My other cat is inscrutable. This cat was very scrutable. You knew what he wanted all the time. So he passed. So after 2 weeks, within 2 days, it was really like almost crisis. His breathing was really hard, but he was still eating and he could still move and his life force was still strong. And the last 2 days it was like, this is it. Okay. And then we got assistance, and he actually even needed a double dose of whatever they give for euthanasia because he was so damn strong. So anyway, my point in all of this is life force. And the third chakra, the Muladhara, which is right below the rib cage, the Muladhara, the color associated is orange, and it's about personal power. It's not about power over other human beings. It's about our own personal power to do and complete and start what we want to do today, tomorrow, in our lives. And for those folks who are running with that or are working with that, yay. For those folks who don't feel it, you're feeling lethargic and sluggish and depressed and all of that stuff. Yes. My Loki had a lot of personal power. I have some personal, we all got some personal power, whether it's to change the world. And some of us are doing it. Some folks are doing it like one step at a time. But folks do amazingly powerful things. And you can too. And if it means throwing out one thing today in your home, that's what it means. If it means eating one piece of fruit, I don't know, whatever is a challenge, go for it. And these musicians, tying it into the music, these blues musicians, some of them have gone through enormous struggles. They've died with illness. They've died in poverty. They've had really rough rows to hoe. And some of the musicians who are African American were only a couple of generations away from enslavement, and they became these absolutely incredible musicians because they followed their gifts and their passion. How did they learn piano? How did they learn harmonica? How did they learn a chord? How did they do that? So just saying, we do have personal power, and if you don't believe you do, please rethink that. Get yourself some help. Anyway, even if you don't have resources, take a walk. Anyway, I don't mean to be insensitive. I mean, just like we got it, let's use it. So we're going to start off with, this is my favorite version of Summertime. And you know who? It's from the woman who gave us Ain't Nothing But a Hound Dog and Ball and Chain. She died poor in a hotel room with a lot of health issues. It's Big Mama Thornton, Ellie Mae Thornton. She died not that old. I think she was in her 60s. Elvis Presley
she got no royalties for Ain't Nothing But a Hound Dog, nothing from Ball and Chain, and she's the one who wrote this music and sang this music. But she used her power in Europe. They loved her. She did a big tour in Europe. Underappreciated here. We're going to be listening to Ella Mae Thornton singing my favorite version of Summertime. Then we're going, and there's a woman using personal power. Then we're going to hear Johnny Moore's Three Blazers, How Blue Can You Get? And this is West Coast Swing. And that means it's coming from LA and Oakland, and it was from 1949-50. And then we're going to go Sam Lightnin' Hopkins, prolific songwriter and pianist. This recording's from 1968, and it's called That Woman Named Mary. Enjoy.

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0: We have just been listening to Ellie Mae Thornton singing Summertime. After that, Johnny Moore's Three Blazers, How Blue Can You Get? And we finished with Sam Lightning Hopkins, That Woman Named Mary. We're now going to continue with Fats Waller and Ada Brown. Fats Waller played piano, violin, and he was considered a bubbly bundle of joy. The song is That Ain't Right from the film Stormy Weather. Then we're going to hear Huddy Ledbetter. Huddy Ledbetter, or also Leadbelly, was the father of American folk music. Did you know that? Because I forgot that. And he wrote hundreds of songs, very political. He played 12-string guitar, accordion, piano, mandolin, harmonica. And this song that he wrote is Bourgeois Blues. He also wrote a song about Hitler, which I played before. I don't remember the name, but a song against Hitler. Followed by Otis Spann. Otis Spann was the leading post-war Chicago blues pianist. This is recorded in 1969. The album is Crying Time, and the song is Blues is a Botheration. And we're going to end this set with Sonny Boy Williamson on harmonica, Otis Spann again on piano, 9 Below 0, recorded in 1963, and here we go.
1: Hey, cats, it's 4 o'clock in the morning. I just left the VDIS studios. Here we are in Harlem. Everybody's here but the police, and they'll be here any minute. It's high time. So catch the song. Here it is.

0: Ain't nothing wrong with me, babes. Nothing at all.
1: Baby, baby, what is the matter with you?
0: One never knows, do one?
1: You got the world in a jungle.
0: Yeah, but where's the stopper?
1: And you got nothing to do.
0: Do you hear that mess? She's always laying it on me.
1: You know I always told you you'd be the death of me. And when I'm always with you, I get the third degree. That ain't right.
0: I'll tell these fools anything but tell me the truth.
1: Oh, that ain't right at all.
0: What's wrong with it? What's wrong with it?

0: on balling, and I'm going to ball the rest of my life.
1: I took you to a nightclub. I bought you pink champagne.
0: That's right.
1: You rode home in a taxi while I caught that subway train.
0: Hey, hey.
1: That ain't right.
0: Oh, that's all right, baby. That's just a slight skip.
1: Oh, that ain't right at all.
0: Oh, that's all right, babe. That's all right with me, in fact.

0: I'm a beef tummy. I don't like pork nohow.
1: I went to a fortune teller.
0: Yeah?
1: And had my fortune told.
0: What'd she say?
1: She said you didn't love me. All you wanted was my gold.
0: She was right. How'd she know?

woman did that. When I come back and bring some white men, you could eat. But when I got back, I found a man. He was the manager. I asked him, he wouldn't say that, but he just gnawed his head, but he shook it and knew that he couldn't stand there. And when the boy was with me, he was worth $90,000. His name was Kip Killer. That's a bush.

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1: We have just been listening to Sonny Boy Williamson on harmonica, Otis Spann on piano, Nine Below Zero. Before that, Otis Spann again on Blues is a Botheration. Before that, Leadbelly or Huddy Leadbetter, Bourgeois Blues. And we began this set with Fats Waller and Ada Brown, That Ain't Right, 1943. We're going to continue with good old Ella Fitzgerald with Ellis Larkins on piano, Until the Real Thing Comes Along. And so many people have recorded that. It's amazing. We're going to follow that with the Ink Spots, the same song, Until the Real Thing Comes Along. And then we're going to go hear Beverly Guitar Watkins playing Red Mama Blues. And she, this is recorded in 1999. She was obscure until 1999, at 60 years old. Before that, so this was her first solo album at 60 years old. Before that, she cleaned houses, she worked at a car wash, and she is called, and more, and she's called the pyrotechnic guitar maven. We're going to follow that with Ethel Waters. You might know her as an actress, but she was also a singer, and she was also really beautiful. And she's going to be singing Frankie and Johnny. Ethel Waters is the first African-American woman to have her own TV show. And I don't know what years that is, but you can Google that. She was born in 1896 and passed in 1977. So here we go.

I'd work for you, honey. Even slave for you. I'd be a beggar or a knave for you. And if that isn't love, it's gonna have to do. Until something better comes along. I'd gladly move this big earth thing just to prove my love and its worth to you. Honey, child, if that ain't love, it's gonna have to do until the real thing comes along.

One night Frankie happened to pass by the hotel. Just casually glanced into a window so high. And who did she see but her loving man? Loving up old Nellie Bly, she'd caught her man. Doing her wrong. Well, she went round the corner to her favorite pawn shop. This time she didn't go there for fun.

We have just been listening to Ethel Waters, and I did a little research. So she, as I said, was the first African-American woman to have her own TV show, and I believe that was a variety show. And then she was also the first woman, the first black woman to integrate Broadway. Irving Berlin cast her in as Thousands Cheer on Broadway. And also on Broadway, she was the highest paying actress, regardless of race, on Broadway. Isn't that amazing? I believe that was in 1939-ish. I could be wrong. And also, I remembered, like, what was I watching that I saw her? I used to watch as a kid the series Beulah. So now I got to go back and see what kind of messages I was getting from the series Beulah, in which she played the main character. So we just listened to her. Before that, Beverly Guitar Watkins singing Red Mama Blues. Before that, the Ink Spots, and then Ella Fitzgerald singing Until the Real Thing Comes Along. We're going to end today. I am renewed energy about the blues. Oh, my God. And if you don't know how to feel your personal power, do some belly laughing or sing in the shower or something, and that'll activate the two chakras. One has to do with pleasure. The other has to do with your personal power. Have a great week. See you next week. Peace and love.

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0: when we were younger. Ran through the flowering trees. It's hard to remember the sunlight and breeze.
1: Oh, to find

0: That Monsanto by the late folk singer Michael Hurley performing in our Democracy Now! Studio. This is Democracy Now!, democracynow.org. I'm Amy Goodman with Juan Gonzalez. In another major Supreme Court ruling, the court blocked thousands of cancer patients from suing the manufacturer of the popular weed killer glyphosate, marketed as Roundup. The main plaintiff in the case is a Missouri man who sued Monsanto and its parent company Bayer in 2019, alleging 20 years of exposure to Roundup caused him to develop blood cancer. A jury found Bayer had failed to warn him of the risks associated with Roundup and awarded him $1.25 million in damages. The Trump administration, which has called Roundup safe, sided with Bayer in its challenge at the Supreme Court. We go now to Nate Halverson, an Emmy Award-winning reporter at the Center for Investigative Reporting. Recent investigation of his is titled, "We're Bombarding America's Forests with Roundup." Halverson's new piece for Mother Jones is headlined, "The EPA Relied on an Influential Glyphosate Study Even After Learning Monsanto Was a Ghostwriter." Nate, if you can respond to the Supreme Court decision and explain exactly what you meant in that title.
1: Yeah, the Supreme Court decision ruled that the EPA is now our single point of failure for warning us about harmful effects from chemicals like glyphosate, that they alone can require a warning label. And what I found was is that the EPA has been relying on ghostwritten studies, ghostwritten by Monsanto itself, to say that this product is okay.
2: So Nate, can you explain to me a little bit more about what the court decided here? Are they effectively saying that states cannot have their own safety standards separate and apart from governments, from those of the federal government in terms of these warning labels?
1: Yeah, that's right. The ruling essentially says that only the EPA can make a determination that something is harmful to us and has to carry a warning label. John Darnell had sued in state court saying that the laws required in his state that he be warned that organizations such as the World Health Organization had declared it a probable carcinogen. And that by not warning him, they were in breach of state law. And that is how he sought justice. And these cases, these state cases, have been going on for a while. As you mentioned, there are thousands of them pending. But because of these cases, all of the litigation, I think there's now more than $12 billion in financial settlements and payouts to people who have developed illnesses like non-Hodgkin's lymphoma. Because of these cases, we have gotten access to internal Monsanto company records and emails. And what those emails have shown was that internally, Monsanto had identified peer-reviewed studies that were coming out that showed how this herbicide, the most widely used herbicide in the world, could damage people's DNA, which can lead to cancer. And so as a response to that, what these lawsuits uncovered is that Monsanto launched a program secretly to hire what appeared to be independent scientists to write reports and do things like, quote, get up and shout that glyphosate is non-toxic. And then once these reports were written, Monsanto sort of steps back and says, we have nothing to do with them. And the authors say that. And then they're presented to the public and to regulators like the EPA as this independent analysis. And it's these ghostwritten studies that Monsanto secretly orchestrated that has absolutely infiltrated the EPA's assessment of these products. And unfortunately, in the Supreme Court case, that ghostwritten information has now made its way into the Supreme Court's decision because twice Justice Kavanaugh cited the very EPA report that relied on these Monsanto ghostwritten studies.
2: So what is the recourse now for individuals in this country who are sickened or poisoned by, not just by Roundup, but by many other pesticides and chemicals?
1: Well, what Justice Kavanaugh said was the recourse is that people could contact the EPA and let them know that they had gotten sick and that the EPA should look at it again. But I contacted the EPA when I found out that they had been relying on this ghostwritten study and that, in fact, the EPA internally had identified this ghostwritten study nearly a decade ago as being corrupted Monsanto scientist, which its inspector general's office, its criminal division, had called research misconduct. And when I contacted the EPA, they sent me a statement back that was riddled with inaccuracies. They said that this ghostwritten study only appeared in a footnote of their assessment. That was inaccurate. It appeared in the body of their assessment. They said that the studies that this ghostwritten report was citing had already been published, and that was inaccurate. These were all new studies. Actually, it turns out, perhaps not surprisingly, that were studies that were coming from data that the glyphosate manufacturers themselves had supplied.
0: From your Mother Jones documentary, which features a 2015 interview by French journalist Paul Moreira with the herbicide advocate, Patrick Moore.
3: You can drink a whole quart of it and it won't hurt you.
4: You want to drink some? We have some here.
3: I'd be happy to, actually, but not really. I know it wouldn't hurt me.
4: If you say so, I have some glyphosate.
3: No, I'm not stupid.
4: Ah, okay. So you.
3: No, but I know
4: so
3: that,
4: it's dangerous.
3: I know people try to commit suicide fail regularly.
4: Tell the truth.
3: It's not dangerous to humans. No, it's not.
4: So are you ready to drink one glass of glyphosate?
3: No, I'm not an idiot.
0: If you can, in this last 30 seconds, we have Nate Halverson. Summarize the significance of what we have just heard and the Supreme Court decision.
1: Yeah, I think a lot of people have really grave concerns about a chemical that has now shown in lower courts to cause cancer. And the Supreme Court ruling didn't say it doesn't cause cancer. It didn't say it doesn't hurt your gut microbiome. Didn't say it doesn't hurt most endangered species. It just said that our single point of recourse now is to try to get justice through the EPA by letting them know. And we'll have to see how that plays out in court and what happens with these thousands of cases that are now sitting out there from people who say it gave them cancer.
0: Nate Halverson, Emmy Award-winning reporter at the Center for Investigative Reporting, will link to your recent articles. And a very happy birthday to John Randolph. I'm headed to Rhode Island this weekend and Providence tonight at 7, tomorrow afternoon at 3:20 at the Avon Cinema for the film about Democracy Now!, Steal This Story, Please, with the directors Tia Lesson and Carl Diehl. We'll be doing Q&A afterwards. Then to Newport, Rhode Island at the Jane Pickens Theater on Saturday night and on Sunday at 2. And that is this weekend. 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I'm Amy Goodman with Juan Gonzalez.
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8: I am Jay Womack.
10: It's your boy Dev, and we got a special guest today.
11: Oh, what it do, what it do? I'm back.
8: It's a man. It's a turn.
10: I like that intro.
8: Old man Chaz decided to grace us with his presence today.
11: Old Jolly man good Chaz. Chaz. Hey, it's always good to see you, chaps.
10: Right, thanks for bringing the Reese's, man. That was a little
8: poison.
10: A little quick sugar rush.
11: Yo, man, I definitely needed my compadres to help me judge this conspiracy that Nestle is doing upon the black community.
10: Right, y'all ain't low.
11: Yeah, man. Because that whole dark chocolate thing mixed with the Oreo, mixed with the peanut butter, and that milky deliciousness, I'm just really not digging it.
8: When they're like,
10: yeah, he clean, though. I can hear him.
8: He is clean.
10: He's clean. Like, his voice is...
8: Yeah, no, those are poison. I can't eat those all day.
11: Hey, man. See?
8: One was enough.
11: Support.
8: One was enough.
10: I had like three.
8: I'm not a fan of the devil's work.
10: So, bro. Hey, I'm going to do like 20 push-ups extra so I can fight those. 25. But I had like three.
11: They caught me with the 2 for 5. They caught me with the 2 for 5 because anything that's 2 for 4, I'm already in my pocket.
8: Can you give us a brief history on the 2 for 5? Like, how long has that concept originated?
11: 2 for 5s have been way back in the wagon train days. When the San Francisco Gold Rush back in 1895, the miners used to go into the saloons and be able to get 2 drinks for a gold nugget. To my knowledge.
10: Damn, that was all facts right there?
8: Who knows?
11: Allegedly.
10: Allegedly. He had me for a second, too. I was like, what happened?
11: Please
8: remember to follow us on Facebook at Watch Us Change Us Radio Show. Subscribe to our YouTube channel, Wuku Radio. Little Ninjas, the current series. Mr. Dev Wright bumping out the classics. He knows a guy who knows a guy. Yep. Get in tune with Big Hat and Metal Mass.
11: The show.
10: Yeah, yeah. The names are kind of unofficial, man. I'm just playing
8: that
10: around.
8: That was freestyling.
10: I'm playing around in the universe. You know what I'm saying? The whole idea that I can even create a cartoon is just mind-blowing to me, man. Like, I grew up on Nintendo, you know? And here we are.
8: If you're in the Binghamton area or if you're nationwide, please listen to us, 99.5 WBDYLP, The Bundy, also available online at their website.
10: Yeah.
8: Tune in.
10: And how about just listen to us? I ain't saying please for nothing. You ain't doing nothing. You ain't doing nothing. Come listen.
8: I'm being modest.
11: Hey, man.
8: I feel like I always have to be the modest one.
11: And it's all good because politeness is not a lost art. I totally am respectful of your politeness.
8: Well, guys, we had a little hiatus last week, and I hope you were around anyway for our throwback episode 40 piece when Jay Womack decided to finally give you the NPR voice. That might be my calling. I got to get back to practicing my NPR, my JPR.
11: Your meditation voice.
8: Cut out the music. Like, this is a supreme session right now.
10: You're Neil deGrasse Womack.
8: I'm coming to you. Neil deGrasse Womack. As promised, we are continuing our series on Mental Health Month for June. It is Men's Mental Health Month for about another 2 weeks.
11: Breathe in.
8: I hope everyone's been taking care of their mental health in this room.
11: Breathe out.
8: Round of applause for mental health.
11: Yeah.
8: It's an everyday struggle. Is there any brief statements you want to open with that since you're relatively new to the conversation in regards to the series this week? So if you want to open anything.
11: Well, me being a Gulf War veteran with PTSD, I say shout out to all our men and women in uniform that are out there still repping the country, regardless of what's going on behind the scenes and dealing with that silent trauma that they suffer with and cannot share with anybody for fear of being misunderstood.
10: Johnny, pass that for me, bro.
11: You guys rock.
8: Round of applause to all of them.
11: Yep.
10: Yeah, yeah, much respect, yo. Y'all got the job nobody wants. You know what I'm saying?
8: Especially sure,
10: like,
8: in this climate.
10: Like, you may have thought you wanted it, you know what I'm saying? But then when you get there and it's a whole nother, you know, it's not the movies.
8: Some people really wanted it.
10: Sure, whatever. You know what I'm saying?
8: Some people don't care that it's not the movies. They need an outlet.
10: Yeah, but nobody wants to see a dismembered human or something else. Like you just don't want to see that, bro.
11: Oh, man. You'd be surprised.
8: Results be fair. That's what I'm about to say. Yeah.
11: You'd be surprised, my guy.
8: There's some sick fucks out there, Dev.
10: But that's the thing, and that's why I think that sometimes people need to be examined, like, deeper, for the deeper parts of themselves, you know what I'm saying, before they're allowed to grab a gun and go shoot at something. Just, you know. What do I know?
11: In a perfect world, yes, but unfortunately, the time and the dollars is not on our side, being as we are a war country. And I say that with the utmost respect and love for this country. We don't have the time to test everybody before we put them out there, my guy. Raise your hand if you want to go. Hands up. Tally them up. Wheels up. We out.
10: That's probably never changed.
8: And we don't care if you're 42 now. You can come. 42-year-old, you win.
11: Yep. Yo,
10: I'm still too old.
11: Dudes can't even pass the physical, but could go out there and pop some rounds.
8: We're going to cheat on Dev Papers like he's a Dominican baseball player. You're 41 now.
10: I'm 41?
8: Yeah. You just a little tall.
11: Yep.
10: I was just a little tall for 41.
8: Just a little tall, Papa.
10: Wow, bro.
11: Yeah.
8: The main topic of today's, you know, week of Men's Mental Health Month here for me, I wanted to talk into a topic that's near and dear to me for all the right and wrong reasons, and I'm sure everyone can relate in this room. Isolation.
11: Oh.
8: Very, very big core part of the reason those suicide numbers for men are probably still high.
11: Not to be mistaken with seclusion or hermitism. And that's when you choose to be by yourself, not when you're forced to be by yourself.
8: When you hear the word isolation, what's the first image that comes to your brain? Is it more physical or emotional?
10: Are we talking about an ideology here, or are we talking about the word?
8: We're talking about, well, if the word is closely associated with the ideology, then go from there.
10: Well, it's like he said, you just described mad conditions for it. You know what I'm saying? Like, you have hermetism, you have, you know what I'm saying, you have
11: reclusion,
10: reclusiveness, you have ice, you know, sometimes it can be healthy, but what are we saying?
8: Make it personal. Like, when the word isolation comes to your mind, if you had an image in your head, what would that image look like? Would it be a physical image or an emotional image?
10: It would look like desire to me, you know what I'm saying? Because I sometimes want isolation, so, but I know that the responsibilities of the world don't allow it to me, you know what I'm saying? So I find my ways to do it, you know what I'm saying? If I'm the kung fu monk up on the temple, you know, y'all see me here every day. I actually, you know, I'm actively doing that because I'm trying to escape, you know what I'm saying?
8: Do you think...
10: keep myself from self-destructive behavior, you know?
8: Staying ahead of the curve, man. That's been a hot-button conversation, like, in my mind, often. Like, staying ahead of me losing control, you know, keeping my mentality to stay what's possible. I mean, I'm going to be a little off. Like, I'm an overthinker. I'm an overanalytical guy. You know, I'm going to be a little off. I'm a bit messy. But I'm messy in the right ways.
10: It ain't no perfect.
11: Messy good.
8: I'm chaotic neutral. Well, I'm striving to be chaotic neutral.
11: Yo, I ain't heard that since the Dungeon and Dragon.
8: Step your DD game up, brother. Yeah. I mean, I'm a novice, but I know a little teens. I know proper lingo.
11: Your Dungeon Master's showing, my guy.
8: Do you think men mistake independence for isolation?
11: Possibly. Because, well, to go back to your first question, I see, when I think of isolation, I see one coconut growing on one palm tree, which is planted on an island in the middle of the ocean.
8: How many people can this island hold in your mind?
11: One.
8: Just you. Dolo.
11: Just me, Dolo. So, yeah.
8: But is that independence or is it isolation?
11: And that's where it sometimes gets mixed up in my mind, because so far, currently, I'm learning that it is forced isolation, when I used to think growing up that it was independence. Michelle. So am I right.
10: So which one do you prefer?
8: Do you want independence or isolation?
11: I crave independence. I desire independence. I mostly have isolation.
8: So in an ideal world, one would be the goal and one would be the engine?
11: Yes.
8: Like if independence was the goal, isolation is the engine.
11: I agree. And
8: it's a blurred line thing for me. Like I can't, maybe I you know, juggling this question in my head, I probably am one of the people who mistake independence for isolation. And that's why I'm like, I had a whole day yesterday where I'm like, I'm clean, I'm decluttering, I'm cleaning stuff out, I'm listening to like positive stuff, audio books. Don't sweat the small stuff, and it's all small stuff.
11: And I don't think it's your fault. I don't think it's your fault that you're wired that way. I think it's by design. And I think there are mechanisms in place.
8: Emotional damage.
11: Yes, yes. I totally agree.
10: Thanks
11: I don't
10: for
11: think
10: checking
11: that we
10: in,
11: have a
10: yeah. Still a piece of garbage.
11: Yeah, for sure. So you gotta be careful out there, folks, because you think that you're going one way when really you're getting steered another way, and the wool is still over your eyes.
10: Let me give you this too. Like when we're talking about the ideology itself of isolation. Like, you are an isolated being. Your whole existence is isolation. Like if Chaz is out on that island by himself, you know, and there's no one to perceive him, then you don't exist. You know what I'm saying? Except to maybe a soccer ball. You know what I'm saying? What was Tom?
11: Wilson.
10: That's his name. Yo, Wilson! Yeah. But that's, you know, that's something to say. Like, I think that there is a human need to be perceived, validated.
11: And left the know. F alone.
10: Also, that part.
11: Hey, I got a question for
10: you,
11: Jay.
10: That's the youngest say that part.
11: Not to cut off the sensei, but I got a question for you, Jay. And that is, do you think on your path to true independence that you have to, by design, alienate people that want to be close to you for the sake of isolation?
8: I have to, in real time, because I'm still learning, set up boundaries, even right. with people who want to be a part of my life. Because from a personal standpoint, regardless if people understand or not,
11: yep.
8: I've been through some shit. And how I feel about that, no one's going to change my mind about that.
11: Fair.
8: But I've been through some shit. Not like the worst woe is me type of thing, but... From my perspective, there's reasons why, you know, there are boundaries in place. There's certain parameters, there's certain non-negotiables for that. And, you know, it's one day at a time for me. And it could change.
11: Yeah.
8: You know? It all depends on how there are you for me. Like, how involved, how do you want to be a core member? Do you want to be that metaphorical seat at the table? Because currently, I can count all those people on my hands.
11: Yeah.
8: And unfortunately, one's no longer with us. So I'm already down a piece.
10: Yo.
8: So the boundaries are even tighter as far as like keeping my mind stable enough for independence and being my own man, even approaching 38.
11: Yeah, man. That's real.
10: That is real.
11: Sensei?
10: I had something, but we can save it for the next segment, man. You know what I'm saying?
8: All right, before we get out of here, I guess we could close on the question of tied into pop culture. Why does pop culture glorify the lone wolf? And how can that be toxic in the long run, in your opinion? You know the lone wolves of the world, the John Wicks, Batman, just...
11: Mad Max.
8: Yeah. Why is that so hot in these streets for pop culture?
11: I think it goes back to boy meets girl, boy loses girl, whole scenario. Everybody loves a good tragedy, right? You can't have a hero without a love line. You can't have a love line without... distress. You can't have distress without a damsel. You can't have the damsel come into the picture until the guy is alone. So, dot, dot, dot.
8: Is the lone wolf unsavable? Is the lone wolf rooted? Are they stuck the way they are?
11: Yes.
8: I don't believe so.
10: I think it's a...
8: Because I'm very wolf-like, but right. I'm not very lone wolf-like. Like I'm alone. I'm solo, but I'm not. I don't have that lone wolf mentality.
11: Like pack leader, you're more of a pack leader.
8: I'm more of a just. I'm in my corner. Come holler at me. Come sit at the cool kids table. I'm the cool wolf.
11: Right. So, but you just answered your own question, because that means you can be a wolf and you could be an alpha, the head of your pack, but you are not a lone wolf. And your question was, can the lone wolf be savable?
8: Yeah.
11: Lone wolf cannot.
8: The stereotypical.
11: Wolf pack can. Wolf leader can.
8: There's
11: lone
8: no
11: wolf, no.
8: None? Like, no. No hope. That's it.
11: Well, you got to remember, how do you become a lone wolf? Because the pack exiled him.
8: Like, no one could come into Bruce Wayne's life and replace what his parents, what he lost from his parents?
11: Nope. Because every time somebody comes in, they die.
10: So I hear a lot of different things when we talking about this, right? Like, but why do you think we anthropomorphize animals so much?
11: Could you tell me what anthropomorphize means?
10: Anthropomorphize. We humanize animals and give them human-like qualities and then compare ourselves to them, you know what I'm saying, in some kind of... I don't know. It kind of gets hard for me to not think that I'm some kind of like, you know, some kind of like... monkey, you know what I'm saying? Or if as my sister beautifully quoted, dolphins with monkey feet is what we are, you know what I'm saying?
11: Yeah, sure.
10: I was like, yo, what? Okay, great. You know, it's tough to say that because, like, it's an archetypal form, like being a lone wolf. It's like a thing, you know what I'm saying? Everybody wants to be the John Wick, right? Nobody wants to be the dude that John Wick hit with the nunchuck.
8: You know what I'm saying?
10: Even though that dude's getting paid, you know what I'm saying? You don't want to be him. And then it takes me back to my childhood watching Ninja Turtles with my cousin, and it will come on, and me and my two little cousins would be like, yo, I'm Leo. Yo, I'm Raffy this time. You know what I'm saying? And we're just sitting there watching it.
11: Nobody wants to be Donatello.
10: Nobody. Well, see, that's Donatello, the one that got all the grants, though.
11: Donatello's the technician.
8: We're going to head into this first music break. I'm going to leave you with a perfect Netflix suggestion.
11: Y'all?
8: That explains what he was talking about, anamorphic. Did I say that word right?
11: Animatronic?
10: Anthropomorphic.
8: Yeah. Spirituality. For Chief.
11: Amphibian?
8: What up, Chief?
10: Bring the whisper back next week. I give this to you, Greek. Anthropomorphia.
8: Yeah. Still trying to learn conversation week by summer. Bojack Horseman.
11: Okay.
8: Six seasons. I know that show. Chef's Kiss.
11: Yes.
8: And we'll be back with the Watch This Changes radio show. Wuku Baby, ask your mama.
10: Ask her though.
8: Please.

0: Rest in peace to all the people who lost their lives tragically in the 910 fire.
1: Sad, yo. Sad.
2: I'm mad it happened down the street from my crib, man. Like, I'm not even far from that, you know? Like, I'm not, you know, I'm not mad, but I'm just like, wow. You know,
1: like, mad. I drive by there every day.
0: The thing that grinds my gears is that that place has been in a state of disrepair and chaos since I moved up here about 20 years ago, and no one fixed the issue. And now you've compounded one of the city's main issues, housing, again, by negligence.
1: And that's crazy, man. That is definitely was a preventable issue.
0: Capital P.
1: Yeah. If homeboy, you know, allegedly who they said alleged culprits, if they had any type of mental health issues, man, them shutting down the hospitals, cutting the funding, all that stuff plays a part, man. There's a lot of fingers to point around here. A lot of fingers.
0: Yeah. And that's all we'll have to say about that. Before we continue our conversation on isolation, Crosby, sit your ass down. Thought she was going to get away with that hate crime, huh? Jail. You fucking idiot. Round of applause for justice on that one.
1: Yep. Every now and again, they throw us a bone. We'll take it, though.
0: Some of these unmelanated folk been too bold lately. I keep telling you that, and no one's listening. And I'm starting to get highly disturbed by it because there's no sense of it. Like, you people are operating from a space of no common sense. Yep. And you get in these comments and you say these things behind a fucking keyboard like it won't catch up to you. Surprise, it's 2026. It's going to catch up to you. And in a city with a 96% conviction rate historically, why the fuck would you think that would be okay?
1: Well, I guess he was looking forward to going inside and being treated like a hero from the area, brotherhood.
0: What a loser. Take a lap, get a hug.
2: Or some therapy too, probably.
1: Yep, let the Knights of Columbus put you on the shoulders. The Daughters of Liberty knit your flag.
2: Yo, y'all peeping Nino just chilling.
0: Shout out to Scree.
2: This is a obviously others can't see, but we have, you know, we have a temple shop cat who just hangs out.
0: Alright, back to the work. Have you ever been in a crowded room, or even in your house, or with your

0: your house or your environment?
1: I feel like when it's appropriate, when I feel like it's a passable, you know, jewel. You know what I'm saying?
0: Gotta hit that clip sometime, Dev. Like, just jump for it. Like, nah, you know? I need to get my shit in here.
1: Nah, because it's not, you know, the whole cast your pearls before swine. You know what I'm saying? And that, yeah. And sometimes you just, you know.
2: Message.
1: You know, sometimes you just gotta, like, keep those for right. yourself, you know.
2: Yo, Jay, I got a question for you, man.
0: Yeah.
2: All right.
0: Someone has to question the moderator.
2: Yes, sir. As a man, right? And as a black man at that, do you ever find yourself feeling a little distant, especially when you're going through some type of inner turmoil because you cannot share your feelings with another, not even your so-called significant other, due to the stigmatism attached to sensitive males? Legitimate question.
0: I mean, yeah, because I'm a Cancer who, known for being hypersensitive or whatever the fuck you want to call it. The issue is it more of like the sensitivity of it. It's I find myself in certain situations where I feel like no one's listening to me, or what I'm saying isn't what I'm saying. Like, what I'm saying right now, I don't know if people are hearing the same thing. I think it seems like I'm, like, I don't know. I fall into that a lot in life, like, where I don't feel like people listen to me. Right. Like, they don't hear what I'm saying. What I'm saying isn't what I think I'm saying. Like, maybe that's some, you know, mental warfare. Because I get in periods where it's like, yo, like, do they hear me? Like, you know, there's a few, like, indicators where I feel like, oh, these motherfuckers don't know me.
2: Yeah, that's
0: but these
2: wild.
0: People I've hung around my whole life. It's like,
2: sure.
0: I wonder how often do people really listen to me? So I get reserved and I stop. I stop talking. I stop, you know, I find moments of truth here and there on this show, or, you know, moments when I'm ready to be accountable or something. It's gotten better over the years. Right. At one point it was just like, nah, I'm in my own world. When I'm out in public, I won't be disrespectful, but everybody's gonna know, like, you know.
2: Yeah.
0: I'm not moody or anything in public, but, you know, I'm good. I'm chilling. I'm, you know.
2: Is it getting easier for you to let that roll off your shoulders, or do you still find yourself shutting completely down and that just, like, F's up your whole day?
0: Yeah. Some days I'm just like, nah, leave me alone. Questions. My phone's been on Do Not Disturb for the last, 6 years now? Like, I'm 1 foot in, 1 foot out.
2: Oh, okay. Mr. Airplane mode over here.
0: Not airplane. I can't go that far. There's people that still need to see me. But even with Dion being on D&D, I'm heavily entrenched in social media. I'm the easiest person to contact. I will never not take your call or your message.
2: Right.
0: But I'm not a reach out guy, and I feel guilty about it. But it's just like, that's how I gotta stay in my. That's how I gotta be Jay.
2: I dig it, man.
0: That's how I gotta be me right now. Like,
2: yo, Sensei, you know? Man, I remember you was hitting me up with some meditation techniques, yo. Do you feel that those work for everybody, or is it just us as males that really need to work on our oos fabas?
1: I think the biggest key of this, you know what I'm saying? I heard my cousin Mike, I bring him up a lot. Y'all know him.
2: Yeah, for sure. Shout out to Mike.
1: When he was going through, like, anxiety, he was like, when he was talking to me, he was describing the breathing. He was calling it karate breathing. You know what I'm saying? He's like, I be doing my karate breathing, which is like deep breathing. You know what I'm saying? Like, we forget to do that because we get frustrated or we're doing something, you know, and your brain goes to, like, the mode where you focus on something and you forget to breathe, you know what I'm saying?
2: Yeah, sure.
1: So I think that those meditation techniques, they're very specific. Like, nobody can give you the path, man, you know? I don't care how you sit, lay, stand, backflip, you know what I'm saying? Whatever takes you to that peaceful spot, you know. I don't know. Every time that I've been successful in meditation, which is, I don't even know what that is, right? Because I'm me and you're you, right? I can't be you. I can't see through your eyes.
2: It keeps you from catching a charge. That's how I define it.
1: But I get working. I get like a overwhelming sense of, like, thankfulness, you know? Like, wow, like, you know, I consider my whole life has just, you know, smashed into me at that moment. And I'm like, wow, I'm here. Like, this is like surreal, you know. For me, I'm sitting on the porch with my wife drinking coffee, or my mother, and it's just one of those, like, comes through the novel type moments, you know.
2: For sure.
1: Sometimes I don't know if I'm just the artist painting that the way I want to see it, or vice versa, or does it even matter, you know?

0: always thought, especially coming up, that showing your sensitive side or showing that you had any feelings at all, you was gay.
1: Why are you gay?
2: I'm gonna put that on soundboard. I have to. It's one of my favorite vocal stems. You acting.
0: And it's been tough.
2: We love
0: man.
2: The community, by the way. June is Men's Mental Health Month, but we love our vibrant folk.
0: Yep.
2: Don't get it twisted around here.
0: Shout out to the pride. We are identifying our upbringing, but we are okay as men. We can adapt, right?
2: Yeah.
1: Sure. That was definitely part of it. Like, don't even cry, bro.
0: Yeah.
1: Don't even cry.
0: Oh, don't let him see you. Don't let him see you crying.
1: Don't even, if you get knocked on the floor, you cry. If your mom's there, you crying. I don't care who you are. You know what I'm saying?
2: Yeah.
1: Pops, uncle, somebody like that, nah.
2: Come scoop me off the ground, mother.
1: Get up.
2: Get your ass up. Embarrass me out here. You know, black mamas.
0: Yeah.
2: We'll be back with the Watchers Changers radio show.
0: Mama!
2: WUCU radio. No whisper.
1: No whisper. Like, Chief, where you at?
0: Mama?
2: Miss me this. Nah, Chief and Sun's a baller. Respect.
3: See, to live is to suffer. But to survive, well, that's to find meaning in the suffering.

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1: And now, ladies and gentlemen, we would like to close out the Why Just Change This radio show with something new, something different. Or if you've been a longtime local listener of radio over at WJOB,
0: shout out to you.
1: Something you've missed.
0: My name is Douglas Quaid.
1: This is Recall Light, ladies and gentlemen.
0: Recall Light, total recall, baby. If you remember 93.3 before it got cheesy, you know what I'm saying? For lack of better words, yo, this is the total recall, the terrestrial terminators, the what? The what, Chaz? Huh?
2: The sages.
0: I knew it.
2: Of minimum wages.
0: Yeah, baby, the sages of minimum wages. We still on the come up, though, all right? But, you know, the message is real. It's just a different station, yo.
2: What up?
1: I'm just a fly on the wall for this one, guys.
0: Yo, shout out to 99.5, the Bundy joint, for holding us down.
2: Why ain't more y'all listening to the knowledge that they be dropping on them their airwaves?
0: You know, respect, dude, yeah.
2: For sure.
1: You were speaking to us about a comment the sage left on a post you left. You want to elaborate on that?
0: Who?
1: The sage, Old Man Chaz.
0: He left
1: a comment on the sage's post. What was that about?
0: So we was talking about, I asked a funny question. Substack is a weird place. You know what I'm saying?
2: Shout out to Substack.
0: All your Barnes and Noble authors right there. You know what I'm saying? Like,
2: Amazon, Kindle.
0: Everyone that basically sits at the coffee tables. You know what I'm saying? Like, it's them. Me included. You know what I'm saying?
2: Shout out to Barnes and Noble authors.
0: You know?
1: We need a Barnes and Noble trip.
2: Shout out to Amazon, Kindle authors.
0: Word. Them too. Word.
1: Brooklyn
0: Chaz
1: moves out now.
0: With the book out. Let's go.
2: Shout out to the people that's cheap for material books and just sell downloadables on Nook.
0: You just need to make the audio, bro. You know what I'm saying?
1: What was the post, dog?
0: So the post was, it's just a question I asked. Is how would you explain rap to an ancient poet? Right? I know I'm abstract. I know that. That's the way I think. That's how I love to be. That's the isolation place I go.
2: Yep.
0: You know what I'm saying?
2: Abstract is still art.
0: Right. So Chaz responded with, and I'm gonna read it out because you probably don't remember exactly what you said, right? Or do you?
2: I'm the old man in the mountains, and I don't want them painted.
0: All right, so old man Chaz responds with, it would depend on which genre is rap I was explaining to which ancient poet. If I'm explaining storytelling rap to Aesop, I would simply tell him to set one of his fables to music and structure his sentences into verse form with syllables matching at the end of key stanzas. Yeah, you sound like a student of hip-hop to me.
2: Shout out to Aesop's Fables, man. That's some of the first poetry and stories that I learned in the third grade as a youngin'. Got me into the love of writing and reading and art, man. Shout out to Aesop's Fables. Africa, the motherland. I can't remember the original name of it right now, but we'll just go by what the colonizers call her, Africa. Shout out to Mother Africa.
0: Yo, pizza pie rating on Aesop's Fables.
2: Oh, that's a full pie, my guy.
0: Full pie, for sure.
2: Aesop, man. You know what? I'm not even mad at Mother Goose either or the Brothers Grimm. I mean, they turned some tragedies into some fun jingles. Shout out to them, man. Shout out to the colonizers.
1: What's with the Eastern European bloc giving us so many, like, wicked stories, like wicked childhood stories?
2: It was a dark time, my guy.
1: You got to add that.
2: It was a dark time. I mean, shout out to them, though. You know what I'm saying?
1: Kept it real.
2: Yeah, once the Moors.
1: A witch will eat you, little child. Yeah, witches, man. Eat people.
0: The religious blankets are heavy, bro. You know what I'm saying? Like, people did live in, like, some isolated times, you know? Shakespeare was written weird just like that because it had to be passed off, you know?
2: And it's rough when your iPhone gets shut off and you now have to go back to pen and paper. Those are dark times, my friend. And that's what happened to the Middle Eastern bloc.
0: Indeed.
2: Man, when they had all their technology pulled by the Moors and had to go back to stone tablets and whatnot. This is what you get. You get the bubonic plague and everything else, my guy.
1: Wicked.
0: Wow.
1: How do you feel about the state of rap right now?
0: That's quite the change. The state of rap?
2: The Segway King over here.
0: I think what's happening with rap, and you know, I'm nobody. You know,
2: Shout out to modern day rappers.
0: I'm your most famous, infamous rapper that you're ever going to meet, right? But I think that the state of rap is in this, like, stranglehold between numbers and record sales versus moral character and qualities. You know what I'm saying?
2: Yeah.
0: It's like this duality that's constantly fighting. You know what I'm saying?
2: Yeah.
0: It's LeBron and fucking Jordan, whatever you want to call it. You know what I'm saying?
2: I hate you, man.
0: I do too. I think it's kind of silly, you know? And shout out to my man Willie Will. Put me onto this rapper called D1. You know what I'm saying?
2: Yeah, man.
0: And he's been kind of like, you know.
2: Yeah, ever since he won T.I. and Cardi B's rap contest, man.
3: D-Smoke?
2: Doing his thing.
0: Huh?
3: D-Smoke? Like, composer? Rapper, composer,
2: yep.
3: Like, instrumentalist. Yeah, yeah. Like, yeah, yeah. This man do it all. Yep.
0: Also, like.
2: He's that guy, man.
3: And.
0: Heavy Christian.
3: Can act his ass off.
2: Yep. Shout out, man. Shout out to D1, man. Bringing cultures together too, because
3: he changed his name from D1 to D Smoke. He changed his name. Is it D1 now? Or is it D Smoke?
2: No, I think D1 is somebody else, and D Smoke is the guy I'm talking about. D1, I think, is another cat.
3: Oh,
2: D Smoke.
3: He said he won the Netflix joint, right? Or was you?
2: That was D Smoke.
3: I got lost in the sauce. I'm sorry.
0: My boy told me he's a Christian rapper.
2: Yeah, that guy's light skinned. D Smoke is dark skinned. He's bilingual.
3: You
2: they both got
3: on.
2: Dreads though. Yeah.
3: You gonna put me on. They both got dreads.
2: They both got dreads, man.
3: They all look alike, right?
2: Yo, shout out. They all look alike. And get off my lawn.
3: Please.
0: Please don't step on the grass.
2: And put the bottle in the recycling, not in the garbage can.
0: Yeah, I would tell you about the time I pulled up here and I caught a dude in my front yard mad late, right here. Mad late. I was coming to get something. You know what I'm saying? Doesn't matter. You know what I'm saying? The details
2: for
0: don't
2: sure.
0: matter. But I was coming to get something, and dude got his dog in my yard. I'm like, yo, you gonna pick that up? He was like, that dog is so small, there's probably nothing to pick up. I was like, pick that shit up. You know what I'm saying?
3: Hey, pick man. That shit up.
2: I was gonna beat this dude up. The dog got a butthole, it got something to pick up, bro.
0: I was gonna beat this dude up and give his dog a treat.
2: There you go,
0: but
2: man.
0: He picked it up, though.
2: Shout out to Peter.
0: He picked it up with a napkin he had in his pocket.
3: I would like to thank old man Chaz and Sage for giving us a sneak preview of what a new segment will be established here on the Watch It Changes radio show, known as Recall Light.
2: Totally freestyled.
3: We just let
2: that.
3: These two guys
2: totally
3: do their did. Magic.
0: We did. We freestyled it, and we forgot to bring back
3: fun.
0: The essence of the show. So and that when that comes back, Total Recall is going to be good.
3: We need more segments.
0: I'm coming for the meter maid.
3: Coming for the meter maid. Don't
0: angry sensei.
3: Don't give
0: live.
3: Me a ticket.
0: You know what I'm saying?
3: AKA Fly May. Fly May the angry sensei.
0: I'm coming for LL Cool J. I hear you.
3: Karate on Wednesdays.
0: On
3: that's a whole 3-bar right there.
2: Dropping
3: Fly
2: a new album.
3: May, AKA the angry sensei. Karate on Wednesdays.
0: Sure.
3: You got to add a 4th bar.
0: Put it on a T-shirt.
3: Put it on a T-shirt.
2: F those punk ninjas.
3: Can't steal my shit.
2: That's the 4th bar. F those punk ninjas. There you go.
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0: How much time we got?
2: Shout out to everybody, man.
3: We're out of time. As always, please remember to breathe. Everything will be okay. Woo-sah, woo-koo, action mama. New Dev Mother Right. Coming up next to close
0: featuring,
3: out.
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3: Thank you.
0: Highest title.
3: See you next week. Bye.
2: Peace.
0: They call me the highest. It's too artificial. I be the highest title. I have no idols and no rivals. They suicidal, killing themselves to do what I do. Go get your Bible. It's not a chance for your survival. Inside my cipher.

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1: Baby, I see you working hard. Wanna let you know I'm proud. Let you know that I admire what you do. Don't know if I need to reassure you. My life will be purposeless without you. If I want it, when I ask you, you

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Please. Slow down. Listen, give me 10 minutes. Well, give me 5 minutes. All right, but before you leave, I just need these last 4 minutes.

All right, that was my girl, It Kills Me, Melanie Fiona. I hope you enjoyed it. Coming up next, we have Truth Is by Fantasia on the R&B Love Train.

That was Until the End of Time with Justin Timberlake featuring Beyoncé. Coming up next on the R&B Love Train, we have Enough Cry by Mary.